0: A movement on the right is gaining traction and getting louder in conservative politics. Its aim? To make sure women and non-white people are quiet. From WAMU and NPR in Washington, this is 1A. I'm Jen White.
1: And I'm Todd Zwillig.
0: Today on 1A, according to supporters of the masculinism movement, feminist and progressive values have gone too far, and white men have suffered as a result.
1: Their solution is to reduce the roles and rights of women and non-white people in public life. For the latest in our democracy series, If You Can Keep It, the figures who want women and people of color out of leadership roles in government, and why.
0: But first, strikes between Israel, Hezbollah, and Iran over the weekend threatened to unravel two ceasefires. We'll have the latest after this news.
2: Live from NPR News in Washington, I'm Ryland Barton. Iran and Israel say they are halting attacks on each other after trading fire. President Trump called for a ceasefire and says final talks are proceeding on a deal. Separately, Israel says it's shutting down the single crossing for aid and goods into Gaza, citing security concerns. NPR's Anas Baba reports.
3: Israel closed the Kerem Shalom crossing, citing what it calls necessary security measures following Iranian missile attacks. This halts the entry of all aid and commercial goods into Gaza, as well as the entry and exit of aid workers and volunteer doctors. Additionally, Israel has closed checkpoints throughout the occupied West Bank, further restricting movement between Palestinian cities there. Israel similarly sealed Gaza's crossings in the early days of the U.S.-Israeli war on Iran, but reopened them after U.S. pressure. Meanwhile, Israel continues striking Lebanon and Gaza. Gaza officials say nearly 30 Palestinians have been killed in airstrikes since Saturday, including at least six on Monday. Anas Baba, NPR News, Gaza City.
2: Disgraced cryptocurrency executive Sam Bankman-Fried is asking President Trump for a pardon. As NPR's Bobby Allen reports, Bankman-Fried is serving a 25-year sentence for fraud and money laundering.
4: After months of praising Trump, Bankman-Fried has formally asked for a presidential pardon. A jury convicted the one-time crypto star in 2023 after prosecutors alleged he used money from his customers at the crypto exchange FTX to prop up another business and to pay for his luxury penthouse in the Bahamas. Bankman-Fried was a Democratic mega donor before he was sent to federal prison, but he has since changed his tune, taking jailhouse interviews with Fox News and celebrating President Trump. Trump has issued more than 1,600 pardons and clemencies in his second term, most of those tied to the January 6th Capitol rioters. Bobby Allen, NPR News.
2: New York City Mayor Aaron Mamdani says a new watch party has been scheduled for fans during tonight's NBA Finals game between the New York Knicks and the San Antonio Spurs. This comes after the U.S. Secret Service and New York City Police canceled a planned gathering outside Madison Square Garden. NPR's Brian Mann reports.
5: Mamdani and President Trump will both be at Game 3 of the NBA Finals tonight. According to city officials, law enforcement determined a watch party for fans outside the garden wouldn't work because of heightened security surrounding Trump's visit. The last watch party at the venue Friday night turned chaotic with more than two dozen arrests. The newly scheduled gathering will be held for 5,000 fans in Bryant Park, also in Midtown Manhattan. Attendance is free, but registration is required. In a statement, Mamdani said these watch parties have become a celebration of New York City itself. The Knicks play at home tonight, holding a 2-0 lead in the series. Brian Mann, NPR News, New York.
2: A powerful magnitude 7.8 earthquake hit the southern Philippines, triggering landslides, causing buildings to collapse and killing at least 35 people. The Pacific Tsunami Warning Center lifted its alert hours after the quake. This is NPR News. A new Treasury Inspector General report raises concerns about ICE's ability to safeguard taxpayer information. ICE and the IRS agreed last year to share taxpayer data for immigration investigations. The report documents security concerns surrounding the arrangement, which has faced lawsuits and controversy. In February, a federal judge found the IRS unlawfully disclosed taxpayer information to ICE. Health Secretary Robert F. Kennedy Jr. says future doctors will now need stronger knowledge of nutrition-based medicine before they can obtain a license to practice. NPR's Maria Godoy reports the change is part of Kennedy's push to get medical schools to teach more about nutrition.
6: Kennedy announced the change at a press conference Monday. He said nutrition will now account for about 15% of the content on the three-step medical licensing exams that medical students are required to take in the U.S.
7: That means nutrition will no longer sit at the margins of medical education. It will shape what students learn, what physicians master, what licensing boards assess, and ultimately how patients receive care.
6: The groups that agreed to the plan include the National Board of Medical Examiners and the National Board of Osteopathic Medical Examiners. Maria Godoy, NPR News.
2: An amateur historian has lost prized artifacts tied to Abraham Lincoln after he left a folder on the roof of his car and drove off from Connecticut College. According to Connecticut Insider, the documents included an invitation to the 1864 inaugural ball and a letter discussing Lincoln's assassination from General William Sherman. He thinks someone likely picked up the folder and hopes it'll be returned. This is NPR News from Washington.
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9: This is 1A. I'm Jen White.
10: And I'm Todd Zwilla.
9: Missiles lit up the skies above southern Lebanon and northern Israel this weekend, just days after Israel and the government of Lebanon agreed to renew a fragile ceasefire.
10: On Sunday, Israel struck apartment buildings in the southern suburbs of Beirut, known as Hezbollah strongholds, killing at least two people. That followed earlier drone attacks by Hezbollah against Israeli forces.
9: After the attack in Lebanon, Iran retaliated with its own strikes against Israel, firing a limited number of missiles into Israel's north on Sunday. And on Monday, Israel hit back with missile strikes in southern Iran. To find out what it all means for the war in the region, especially between Israel and the militia Hezbollah in Lebanon, we turn to Joyce Karam. She's the editor-in-chief of Al Monitor and joins us in studio now. Joyce, it's great to have you back.
11: Great to be with you.
9: So things have moved very quickly over the weekend. Just give us a quick breakdown of how these strikes unfolded.
11: Absolutely. Friday, we were actually cautiously optimistic that the ceasefire renewed in Washington could take hold. A Lebanese channel interviewed for the first time an Israeli journalist, guest of the show, Barak Ravid. Mm-hmm. So there were, you know, signs of hope that things could go on the right track. Then over the weekend, we know Hezbollah never liked the ceasefire, so they started hitting drones, rockets into Israel. Bibi Netanyahu never fully adhered to this ceasefire, hit Beirut on Sunday. Beirut was off limits. But Trump administration, the Iranians, they've told Israel once and again, do not hit Beirut. From there, the Iranians reacted and said, this is a breach of everything we've agreed to. We're going to hit Israel. They've hit Israel overnight. Israel hit Tehran and hit a petrochemical plant in Iran. Up to this morning, you know, President Trump was just shouting into the void, stop, de-escalate, de-escalate. They were not. Then this morning, they've agreed, Iran stood down, that we're not going to do any more attacks, but you cannot hit Lebanon, Beirut. You cannot hit Beirut. The Israelis, The New York Times reporting that they will also stand down. So hopefully we're back to where we were on Friday, but it's very tense, it's very fragile, and it could go either way.
9: What kind of damage have we seen as a result of this exchange of fire?
11: The Israel-Iran exchange of fire set us back before April. So it's heavy attacks. Even one of the ballistic missiles fired from Iran landed in Syria. So this could, again, engulf the whole region. The Yemenis, the Houthis fired missiles into Israel. I don't think they landed there. But it's a very tense moment. And again, you know, it just emphasizes the linkage that Iran is putting Lebanon for a deal. Lebanon is not a separate track as they see it.
10: Meanwhile, I mean, there seem to be two factions within this smaller world war, Joyce. I mean, the United States, Iran, and the government of Lebanon seem to all want de-escalation. Hezbollah and the Israelis seem to both want to go at it. that seems to be the dynamic.
11: In a sense, for the first time, and I know we've seen reports, but for the first time in this long war, we're seeing more daylight between the administration and Bibi Netanyahu. Mm. This is a guy that's heading for election, and to win his election, it is in his interest to keep, you know, ramp up nationalism, the military campaigns ongoing, whether Gaza, Iran, Lebanon. On the other hand, the president has been clear. I call the shots, he told the Financial Times overnight. I want a deal with Iran. He's taking a lot on a deal with Iran and on a deal with Lebanon. So you're right over here. There is more convergence when it comes to reaching a deal between the president and Iran on the nuclear deal. On Lebanon, Iran is still using Hezbollah to gain leverage. They just send weapons. They tell them to just fire on Israel, even though the Lebanese government has said once and again on an interview on Friday, the president was clear: we are fed up. We don't want to be used as a bargaining chip, he called it, in these negotiations.
9: In the meantime, Joyce, give us an understanding of how civilians are faring in the midst of all of this. We've seen over a million people displaced in Lebanon. We know thousands of people have been killed in Iran. What's the status of civilian life right now?
11: Yeah, no, I tell you, I mean, Lebanon is a tough one. You know, I know people who have been displaced. The country is very small, and you have about 25% who are just homeless. Some are scattered in villages and towns that are over capacity already. So it's a tough one, and this is a country that's been in crisis after crisis, including the economic crisis, including the port explosion. So it's tough over there. And for Iranians, their economy is at their worst in decades. So the calculus here is that economic pressure will make the regime budge, but it's also economic pressure is making Iranian civilians more reliant on the regime. Same, you know, with the Israelis in the north. They've also, there's been displacement from the border, from Lebanon, for a while. So all in all, this war has taken a big toll on these civilians.
10: You mentioned during this latest flare-up, the Houthis in Yemen, Iran-backed, fired on Israel. They haven't really done so in quite a long time, Joyce. And one of the questions when you're on the roundup with us and when we talk about this conflict over and over is the potential for the Houthis to really enter the war. Now they fired two missiles. That's small. But what does their new involvement mean for the prospect of a deal or not?
11: It's added Iranian leverage for, when the Houthis do anything. What's critical here is to watch the Bab al-Mandab Strait, another strait that we don't want to be covering much. We don't want
10: to. Now we're talking about the Red Sea here.
11: The Red Sea. They control it. And if they decide to close Bab al-Mandab, a lot of the things coming to Suez, coming through that area, it'll have double the impact of what we're seeing with Hormuz on the global economy. So they haven't done that yet, but they've threatened to do it. It's all going to depend where the Iranian-American talks go. And these are really important. The Iranians want their assets to be released. They told CNN they want $24 billion in asset freeze. There's a lot of pressure on the Trump administration not to do so, but it's hard to see a deal without major compromises for the Iranians because they do feel emboldened. They feel they have control over Hormuz. They feel they have leverage with Hezbollah, leverage with the Houthis and other proxies.
10: And leverage over the world economy.
9: Yeah, and that brings us to the daylight we're seeing right now between President Trump and Prime Minister Netanyahu. Is that being driven primarily by President Trump's concerns about the impact of this now protracted conflict on the economy?
11: I mean, judging from his social posts, he's now, you know, he's a magic deal maker. He wants peace, That wasn't the case, you know, when he wanted to wipe Iran out and all that bombastic talk. But there is different domestic clocks in the U.S. and Israel. For Trump, the economy, we're headed to critical midterms, even though he doesn't admit it. The war is taking, you know, a toll on energy prices and all of that. In Israel, it's not. It's the Israeli economy is used to being at war. So for Benjamin Netanyahu, he's headed to election, probably October as well. He wants to make sure that, you know, he looks strong, that this achieves its targets, because his three wars so far, Gaza, Iran, and Lebanon, have not achieved their goals. So that's driving the daylight between the two.
10: So Iran's motives here and talks, the president also repeated in his social media posts, talks are proceeding, we're close to a big deal. He said this so many times that there's no reason to believe him. What do we know about the actual state of talks between Iran, what they want now in the United States? Are talks actually proceeding?
11: So I do think he wants a deal. Trump wants a deal with Iran. It's just he's climbed up so high on a tree, he doesn't know how to come down. And it's, in a way, his negotiators are working with the Iranians. I mean, we know that the Iranian foreign minister and Witkoff exchange WhatsApp messages. We saw a meeting happen on the nuclear components of such deal. But the benchmarks between the two are still far apart. For the Americans, they want zero enrichment. They want destruction of the enriched uranium in Iran, and the defreeze of the assets and release of sanctions. For the Americans, they can't. For the administration, it cannot budge that much, in part because Israel won't agree to it. We're all waiting now for the next bomb to drop on Lebanon again, and we're back to the same cycle. So this is why it's very hard for the White House to conclude a deal.
9: That's Joyce Karam. She's the editor-in-chief for El Monitor. Joyce, it's always great to have you. Thanks for the analysis.
11: Thank you so much.
9: Coming up, our weekly series, If You Can Keep It, a rising group of people in right-wing and MAGA politics want to reduce the influence and rights of women. We hear who's behind it and their links to the Trump administration. If you've noticed an uptick in anti-feminist or anti-diversity, equity, and inclusion rhetoric in your local or state politics, or in the media you consume, tell us about it. Email us at 1A@WAMU.org. I'm Jen White.
10: And I'm Todd Zwillick.
9: We'll be right back.

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3: This is 1A. I'm Jen White.
4: And I'm Todd Zwillick.
3: Last week marked the anniversary of Congress passing the 19th Amendment. In 1919, that constitutional amendment gave women the right to vote, although for decades that right only applied in practice to white women. Poll taxes, literacy tests, and Jim Crow-era state laws prevented black women from voting. Fast forward 107 years, and now a growing conservative movement wants to repeal that and other hard-fought rights for women and people of color. It's called masculinism, and its goal is to combat what its believers see as a feminized U.S. society.
4: For the next part of our ongoing politics and democracy series, If You Can Keep It, how a right-wing fringe movement has shifted toward the center of power in America, thanks to its connections to the Trump administration and its influence on Republican policy.
3: What do followers of this movement want? What does it mean for our democracy if a growing movement in conservative politics, one that could gain power in the future, wants to reinstitute patriarchy in U.S. politics and, as a result, eliminate the right for women, black people, and other people of color to have a role in public life? Joining us from London is Helen Lewis. She's a staff writer at The Atlantic. She wrote the magazine's June cover story titled "The Men Who Want Women to Be Quiet." Helen, welcome to 1A.
5: Hello.
3: And joining us from Washington, D.C. is Laura K. Field. She's a writer and political theorist and author of Furious Minds, The Making of the MAGA New Right from Princeton University Press. Laura, welcome to you as well.
6: Thank you for having me.
4: And we want to hear from you. Have you noticed a rise in anti-feminist, anti-woman, or anti-DEI rhetoric in your community, in local politics, in the media that you consume? What do you think the consequences are of this philosophy getting popular on the political right? 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
3: Helen, let's just start with a broad definition. How would you define the masculinism movement?
5: Well, I wanted to distinguish it from the manosphere, which people might have heard of, and they might associate that with people like perhaps Andrew Tate, or they might have watched Louis Theroux's Netflix documentary. But I wanted to make the point that behind the kind of viral influencers who are often very much into shock tactics, there is a coherent ideology. And essentially it says feminism has gone too far. Patriarchy should be rehabilitated. Men should be the head of the household. They're better suited to serve in armies, to be political leaders, and to hold all kinds of public roles. And essentially women are much more suited to being homemakers. So a very traditional approach to gender roles.
4: So Helen, who are the champions here? If they're not quite the manosphere characters that we've talked about on this show, who are the people with the real ideology, and what are the ideological origins of the movement?
5: Well, I think one of the most obvious people to talk about in this context is Pete Hegseth, Secretary of Defense, or War, as he would have it, because he believes, you know, that women shouldn't serve in combat roles in the military. And in fact, you know, there have been reported stories about the fact of female and black officers being denied promotions, you know, that he has a very particular view of what he thinks an army should look like, and it doesn't include women or minorities. So he's a very obvious example. I spoke to the founder of Christchurch, of the denomination that he's part of, which is I would describe it as a kind of fire-breathing Calvinist denomination, and Doug Wilson is the head of that. Now, he is a kind of he's 72, but he has the blog approach of a much younger man, shall we say, in that he talks about women as small-breasted biddies and Jezebels and dykes and lots of other words that I'm not going to inflict on your listeners at this time of the day. But, you know, what you have is somebody who has a very biblical interpretation, you know, describes himself as a biblical patriarch. And he was invited into the Pentagon by Pete Hegseth to talk to all the people who work there. So you have someone there who has a view of America that is incredibly old-fashioned, who has also a direct route into government. And that would be a very obvious example, I think.
3: Well, let's hear a bit of what some prominent masculinist influencers have said online and to the media.
7: Men are good at smashing and breaking things. They're good at fighting. And when you have this egalitarian dogma that women and men have to be the same, what happens is it's like saying, everybody has to be able to dunk the basketball. If you've got an egalitarian dogma that says everyone has to be able to dunk, the only thing you're going to wind up doing is lowering the net.
8: Within the parameters of a liberal democratic society, like how much can men be men? Is this kind of an inextricable problem from the nature of the system itself?
9: Males should not be providers, we are told, or leaders of family, or even engage the family overmuch, except to support womanly nurturing. Males should be ashamed of the wildness in their hearts and the need they have for competitive greatness or iron sharpening iron.
10: We should repeal the 19th Amendment. We should take it away. They vote for the wrong candidate every single time. Every single time the women vote Democrat, they vote for the wrong person.
3: The voices we heard there was the Christian nationalist pastor Doug Wilson, influencer Charles Cornish Dale, academic Scott Yenner, and the far-right white supremacist influencer Nick Fuentes. Laura, what underlying trends in U.S. society do you...
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1: Is sort of against liberal democracy as such, against liberal pluralism, and does stand for these older hierarchies. And I think generally this is a movement that's fueled by anger. I mean, my book is called Furious Minds, and they're angry about a lot of things. I think that, you know, there are a lot of things for Americans to be angry about, but one of the things that they're upset about is the kind of social transformations that have happened over the last 50 years, and especially in professional spaces. And so they're lashing out a lot at professional women and their loss of status, that they see as the result of other people, other groups rising in professional worlds, in universities, and in sort of the elite spaces that they do care about. I mean, but it also includes minorities, right? That's mm-hmm. that's a big part of the broader picture as well.
2: And something really struck me in those quotes, that montage that we just played. And I believe it was Charles Cornish Dale, the critic with the English accent. The critique wasn't mm-hmm. just about feminism or demasculinity or minorities or liberalism that was damaging men. It was democracy, mm-hmm. that democracies themselves mm-hmm. cannot allow men to flourish. That was striking.
1: Yeah, I noticed that too, because I hadn't quite seen that quote until I saw it in Helen's piece. But the idea that men can't be fully themselves and sort of fully manly in the context of an egalitarian, pluralistic, liberal democracy. And I think, if depending on your definition of manliness, you know, if you're talking about just manly domination of others and a very sort of pinched and old-fashioned kind of violent understanding of masculinity or manliness, then I guess that's true, right? Liberal democracy does posit that people are equal and should not be dominated by any other group. And so there is a tension there, but I think, I mean, my own view is that that's an extremely pinched and bizarre way to understand sort of manly virtue.
3: Well, Helen, we can talk about opinion, but it's really important that we talk about policy. So what kinds of policies do these influencers advocate for as solutions to what they see as issues in U.S. society?
4: Well, you mentioned at the very top there the rollback of DEI. You know, there is a there is an effort to say actually white men are the ones who've been really shut out of lots of, you know, prestigious jobs in journalism, publishing, academia. Scott Yenner, who's one of the people you quoted now at the Heritage Foundation, has posited this idea of the family wage, which is essentially the idea that you should be able to preferentially hire and promote married men. And you should be able to pay them more so that their wives can stay at home. I don't know. And that is, it's kind of fascinating, because to me that is DEI, that is affirmative action for men. So it's kind of flipping around some of the stuff that we've been talking around in helping women and minorities in the last decade to say, well, let's apply this to men instead. I mean, Heritage is a big think tank. It's very powerful in the MAGA world. And Project 2025, which some of your listeners might have heard of, the kind of blueprint for a second Trump term, had a very traditional vision of gender. It was about men as breadwinners and women as homemakers. And Heritage has carried that on. They released another report in January this year, which was, you know, had a kind of whole constellation of things that it was against, from daycare to dating apps to no-fault divorce, you know, to single-parent benefits. And it is all about this kind of, like, let's change the tax system, let's change small laws and regulations, just all of it to nudge society in the direction that we'd like it to go in. So there are people thinking about this very seriously in policy terms.
3: Laura, I just want to better understand this idea that white men have lost influence in the circles of power. If you look at Congress, I think it would be hard to argue that there's an underrepresentation of white men. The number of U.S. presidents who were white men, all save one. So how are they coming to this conclusion that white men have been pushed out of even the C-suite, majority white men? So what are they drawing on as evidence to support this claim?
1: Well, I think that they're grounding this in their very narrow experiences in their, you know, in some professional spaces and

0: and what they call the liberal elite spaces of the university. I think you're right. It doesn't really pan out. There are some things we can point to, like, you know, the fact that many university students now, I think there's a majority who are women, and there have been these transformations. But the idea that white men have been excluded, I think, is based on a false understanding of, you know, affirmative action and some of the DEI policies. I think what they're actually, you know, they can't point to the evidence concretely, but what they're actually experiencing is the shift in our culture, right? A shift where, you know, in Hollywood, women are represented differently. We have, you know, gay marriage celebrated in these elite spaces. And so they have various terms for this. They talk about sort of liberal domination in the universities, in the media, in government. And I think you're right, it's not sort of accurate, but there's this feeling that they express that that the cultural norms have shifted. And I think that much is true, right? And they have different words to describe this: gynocracy, the longhouse, the cathedral, you know, liberalocracy. They have all these terms to describe what they see as a kind of tyranny of majority opinion that has been feminized.
1: We're speaking to Laura Field. She's a political theorist and author of Furious Minds, The Making of the MAGA New Right. Also with us, Helen Lewis, staff writer for The Atlantic. And we're hearing from you. Adam emails, I live in Indiana, where the governor changed June from Pride Month to Nuclear Family Month. What a shame. And Randolph in Virginia emails, I am a U.S. Army veteran who deployed to Afghanistan as an intelligence analyst and have worked as a contractor in the intelligence community for over 20 years. In my opinion, Pete Hegseth, his pastor, and this current White House administration project an illusion of masculinity, but in reality, they project the complete opposite. He is in the position of Secretary of Defense primarily due to being President Trump's sycophant and not by merit, as he pretends to enforce. We want to hear from you as well. If you have thoughts about the masculinism movement, or you notice a shift in politics where you live or the media you consume, email us at 1A@WAMU.org.
2: Helen, one of the things that you bring to light in your piece in The Atlantic is that the masculinism movement, even if it's not based on, you know, as Laura says, that they aren't hanging anything on real data, it is based on some things that are real or does have elements of real problems for men: male loneliness, graduation rates plummeting for young men, so that there is a foundation of disaffection or deterioration among men that this movement seems to be at least gaining a foothold from.
3: Yeah, and I think when you look at the audience for these kind of messages, you have to bear that in mind, that particularly for non-college educated men, wages have been really stagnant, job and opportunities have been really, you know, not very mediocre now for 10, 20 years, really since the financial crash in America. So there is a whole load of dissatisfaction. You know, they also speak to men at vulnerable times in their lives, you know, post-divorce, for example. And a lot of the messages are about the way that the court system will favor mothers. And I think those are very powerful to men who are having a really, really tough time in their lives. But at the other end, you know, I do think there is a, I think Laura's right to pick up on this idea that the cultural shift has been very hard. So quite a lot of these influencers come out of the academy, you know, they are professors somewhere, and they have experienced what it's like when a hiring committee says, well, it's quite embarrassing that we've got an all-male department. Shouldn't we try and recruit more women and more minority candidates? So I think they feel that there is a tier of men who would otherwise have got quite good jobs and lives, and they have been essentially replaced by professional women. And one of the things that's most interesting is the class aspect of this, because if you hear this discourse online, there are lots of chats about how women all have, you know, work in HR, or they have pointless email jobs or whatever it might be. And actually the biggest professions in the US for women are education and nursing, you know, hard scrabble, you know, working class and lower middle class jobs that are not, you know, easy and you sit around all day on a laptop. But so much of this, I think, is about, and as Laura correctly identifies in her book, men from an elite class who now understand that they have to compete with a whole load of extra people for the you know, the jobs and status that they want.
1: Well, we mentioned that this movement finds a voice on podcasts, YouTube, and in academia and public policy. Helen, what are the main ways you see this ideology spreading and getting attention, especially with new audiences?
3: Well, I think Doug Wilson is a really interesting example of somebody who has thought very well about building a kind of media empire. So he's based in Moscow, Idaho, where members of his family are involved in the local liberal arts college, the local school. He has a streaming platform that distributes content that he makes. He has a publishing imprint that members of his family are involved with. And, you know, he writes his blog, he makes his videos, and he's planted churches around the US. So this is somebody who has absolutely thought about all the different communication channels that you would, you know, in 2026 want to have to get your message out. And that's, you know, that's the same for lots of these guys. There's a whole circuit of, well, Laura can talk to this. There's a whole circuit of kind of conferences where you can go and sit with a lot of other like-minded people and hear about, you know, the horrors of the gynocracy.
1: Laura, go ahead.
0: And a lot of them, they have podcasts. I mean, many of the people, I sort of limited myself to writing about people with PhDs. I mean, not exclusively, but, you know, these are people writing books, writing journal articles. And then some of the younger people, like Charles Cornish Dale, or there's another figure who goes by the pen name Bronze Age Pervert, but his real name is Costin Alamariu, and he has a PhD from Yale. But they have pretty massive followings online. And they have podcasts where they talk about bodybuilding and they talk about classical music or Homer. You know, they're talking about all these different kinds of things. And I guess one thing I would add that I think is a reason for the sort of flourishing of masculinism is a lot of these influencers, and including the sort of highbrow people, are also sort of filling a gap of meaning. You know, they're helping these young men navigate their lives and, you know, find guidance in, I think, a world that we can all agree can be very confusing.
1: We're discussing the conservative masculinism movement and what it wants to change in U.S. society. We're here with Helen Lewis, staff writer at The Atlantic, and Laura Field, a writer and political theorist in Washington, D.C. She's also author of Furious Minds, The Making of the MAGA New Right, from Princeton University Press. We're also hearing from you. Chance emails, I'm a 25-year-old white male, and the social media algorithm keeps pushing Repeal 19th content on me. I don't know why. I would never support this. And David in Florida emails, hearing how white males want to roll back equality reminds me of the quote, the loss of privilege feels like oppression. Well, still to come, what this movement might do beyond the current Trump administration. I'm Jen White.
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0: Maine voters head to the polls for primary elections, likely to advance are Republican Senator Susan Collins, who's held the seat for nearly three decades, and Democrat Graham Platner, a populist who's electrified voters, but the military veteran comes with controversy.
1: 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Things that are seen as virtues there are generally not seen as virtues in the normal world.
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4: Back to our conversation in a moment, but first a heads up about Wednesday's show. The federal government is pushing to wean Americans off antidepressants. HHS Secretary RFK Jr. says the country has a dependency crisis driven by what he calls over-medicalization. But many psychiatrists say that framing ignores a bigger problem: millions of Americans who need mental health care and can't get it. We want to hear from you. Have you or someone you love been on an antidepressant or tried to come off one? What was that experience like? Call us at 855-236-1A1A. Do you think the push to reduce antidepressant prescriptions is good medicine or government overreach into decisions that should be between patients and their doctors? Call 855-236-1212 or leave a message with our app, 1A Vox Pop, and we'll get to your thoughts on Wednesday. Now back to our discussion of masculinism and what the rise of this conservative movement means for U.S. politics. We're here with Helen Lewis, a staff writer at The Atlantic, whose new cover story about masculinism is called The Men Who Want Women to Be Quiet. Also with us, Laura K. Field. She's a political theorist and author of Furious Minds, The Making of the MAGA New Right from Princeton University Press. And we're hearing from you. Here's a voicemail one of you sent in.
5: I am so surrounded by men who are comfortable being men and love having strong women in their lives and also are willing to be caring and loving and kind and supportive. I don't even know that this is going on in the world without trying to strip so many rights from women until I listen to YouTube. 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And I think, I hope, I pray people wake up and vote against this.
6: You can still add your voice to this discussion. What do you make of masculinism as a political movement? And where does it fit into U.S. democracy and our political system? If it does at all, why or why not? We want your view. Of course, tell us. You can email us, 1A@WAMU.org. Well, let's talk a little bit more about the Secretary of Defense, Pete Hegseth. His name came up. He personally intervened in Navy officer promotions to the one-star admiral rank. He struck women, black officers, some white men from the list. It resulted in no female officers on the new one-star list and only two non-white officers. Earlier this year, Hegseth also removed two women and two black colonels from the Army's one-star general promotion list. These are rare interventions by the Secretary of Defense, who typically would sign off on these lists or reject them entirely. These lists are recommendations created by boards of active generals and admirals. That's why it's so rare for the Secretary of Defense to get directly involved. Of course, we also can't forget about the chairman of the Joint Chiefs of Staff, a black man who was sidelined by this Secretary of Defense. Now, we brought up Hegseth because he is a member of Doug Wilson's Christ Church, one of the drivers of the masculinism movement. So, Helen, what other concrete actions have we seen in the Trump administration that align with masculinist philosophy? It's clear that the Pentagon is ground zero. Where else?
7: Well, I think one of the things that's just been really obvious over the last couple of months is there seem to be very different standards applied for women and men working in the White House. I mean, you've just seen this departure of high-profile woman after high-profile woman, Tulsi Gabbard, Kristi Noem, the Secretary of Labor. You know, there seems to be a kind of indulgence, perhaps, of men in a way that there isn't of women. And I think that is the kind of thing that will be quite obvious to female voters. We know that the Republicans underperform among women. There was a really big gender gap. And for all that, I think lots of people in the Trump administration and the masculinist movement think that they are appealing to men, there is always a danger of turning off those women in swing states with some of this stuff. So, it will be interesting to look into the midterms about whether or not this is a driving force. I suspect we won't see it in any particularly obvious way that you can immediately point to causally, but I think it will add to a sense of a White House that is perhaps slightly out of touch in a way that voters are already worried about. And, you know, it's not something that Trump seems at all bothered about, you know, because that would be to show weakness, you know, that in this paradigm, it would be an unmanly thing to do.
8: And just to be clear, Pete Hegseth attends Pilgrim Hill Reformed Fellowship. He's not a member of Christ Church, but he is a part of the broader group that church is a part of. We got this message from one of you. As an administrator within a high-profile Florida university, it isn't outright anti-DEI rhetoric. It's a little more quiet, but it's definitely anti-DEI. We've had to completely remove our DEI sites and pages altogether to be in line with what Governor DeSantis wants. We've had to remove all instances of diversity across all of our website pages. My friends who are professors are seeing more complaints from young right-wing students simply for teaching and discussing literature and contemporary writing that discusses racism, microaggressions, etc., from well-known authors. Laura, you said that much of this thinking is happening within the academic sphere. Where are you seeing masculinism creep in academia?
9: So I've been focused on these mega adjacent in intellectuals. And I think that from my experience, I came up in conservative academia studying with sort of relatively conservative scholars, but sort of the best of the conservative world. And in my experience in academia, I mean, feminism never really took hold in some of these spaces. And so there was a kind of, it wasn't the misogyny that we see on the new right, but there was kind of an anti-feminist undercurrent. And I think that with these mega intellectuals, I mean, there are a few examples who are still within academia. Patrick Deneen at the University of Notre Dame has spoken has written against feminism as a kind of bond. The release from domestic life is akin to a kind, and the entry into corporate life is a kind of almost akin to bondage. And there are others who are still in academia, but a lot of these people have left academia either to work somewhere like at the Heritage Foundation, like Scott Yenner, or to become influencers.
8: Well, Helen, you interviewed Doug Wilson and other influencers for your story on this movement. What did they say about their priorities? What are they hoping to accomplish either through this administration or future administrations?
7: Well, they do. I mean, they take the long view. Doug Wilson said to me that, you know, repealing the 19th Amendment is not a priority. You know, it's a sort of 200-year stretch goal. But one of the things it does is it unites this movement around a kind of destination. Their idea is very much a return to patriarchy. And then anything along the way that they can rack up on the scoreboard is a win for them. You know, it's a very clearly articulated vision. He's also said that, you know, he's a Christian nationalist. He's described his politics as paleo-confederate. You know, he has got he wants to wind the clock back to an earlier version of America that he finds more congenial to him, really.
6: Well, we got this message from Mel in Pittsburgh who asks, how does the masculinism movement feel about the LGBTQ community? If they don't like women's rights, I assume their stance on queer people can't be positive either. Laura, is it positive?
9: Yeah, I mean, that's exactly right. I think that a lot of this is bound up to a kind of extremism that's brought into the movement that, you know, is against feminism. But that's almost just the... that's not quite as taboo as the racism that you also find in the movement, and then the homophobia and the anti-trans dimension is very strong. And so I think part of the policy agenda here that we should recognize, it's not just all of the things that have already been passed against trans people, but it's the repeal of marriage equality is, I think, certainly on their agenda, in addition to all of the things that Helen's discussed.
8: We got this from Brian, who emails, I'm a 25-year-old gay Marine Corps veteran. What concerns me about this movement is that my male peers are gravitating towards such toxicity and overly puritanical values, which are often associated with conservative circles, including the military. I have a deep fear that my fellow Gen Z peers are following influencers who are extremists and are spreading easily digestible and memorable slogans that further isolate them. Laura, who is the target audience for the masculinism movement?
9: It's a great question. I mean, I think a lot of it is bound up in our current politics, right? And the MAGA movement. And then young men who, you know, in the world, in the thinking of political theorists, you have someone like Harvey Mansfield who talks about thumos as this sort of energy that young men have, this spiritedness, this need for recognition. And so I think we can all, you know, in our knowledge of young men, recognize that there's something of that in them. I have two little boys, right? And I think when they get older, there's a kind of desire to assert oneself in the world. And so young men are a big part of the audience. And I guess just again, going back to this problem of just meaning, right? In our modern liberal world and increasingly secularization, I mean, people all over are searching for a kind of guidance in how to live their life. So I think young people are especially susceptible. But I think it's kind of narrow too, because it's an online thing in many respects. It's not clear how widespread this is. I think you've heard from listeners already during this conversation, you know, this is not, it's mainstream in a way because Pete Hegseth is the Secretary of Defense. But in other ways, I think it's important to note, you know, it's not all conservatives have this affinity towards masculinism, and certainly not all young men are drawn to this. So we don't want to exaggerate. We don't want to overstate how powerful this is, especially because it's something that we can fight back against. I think, you know, this fragility of these men is really important. There are other versions of masculinity to celebrate. There are other, we can all have open conversations about how to support the family. It doesn't have to be this vision.
8: We're here with Laura Field. She's a political theorist and author of Furious Minds, The Making of the MAGA New Right, and Helen Lewis, staff writer at The Atlantic.
6: Let's talk about Graham Platner then. He's a candidate for Senate in Maine, Democratic candidate. And he came to mind with what you were just saying, Laura, about sort of the outward masculinity in the political world. Platner has spoken directly, you know, that he's a gruff, deep-voiced, manly oyster farmer guy who used to be toxic in his view, had a toxic life post-war in Iraq. He says he's grown past it. He has all kinds of problems in his campaign. But his profile as a masculine, manly man with a broad chest and a beard aligned not with conservative Republicanism, but with Democrats. What do you see in Platner, his profile, his campaign that informs this discussion we're having?
9: Well, I mean, I think that it shows that there are other models of masculinity, right? Clearly. And I mean, I worry a little bit about the problems he's had recently, even just this last week, right? With the kind of the sexting or whatever. So I'm not sure he should be our model. But I think there is a kind of acceptance there, right, of this kind of man, you know, and even maybe a desire for that. And I think there are other models, too. I think of Tallarico in Texas, right, who's fighting this battle now against presumably Ken Paxton, who's also mired in all his other kinds of controversies. And he's a very forthright Christian and standing for a different kind of masculinity. He gets torn up by the right, but I don't know how effective those attacks are.
8: Well, Helen, in your piece, you mentioned kayfabe, and that's this theatrical style of acting. It's common in professional wrestling. And you reference it as a parallel to some of these masculinist influencers. I'm curious, why do you see that parallel? And how do you see a certain performance of masculinity showing up in our politics?
7: Right, because I think the way that lots of these guys talk is, you know, it is trolling, it is performative. One thing I note in the piece is, you know, I was able to have these very pleasant, polite, intellectual conversations with them. But if you compare that with their online presence, it is, you know, it's absolutely night and day. So there is this kind of, and I think wrestling is a good way of thinking about it, this kind of heel turn, you know, that they want to be somebody that liberals, you know, rage against, because that raises their standing among their peers. And that's a kind of skeleton key for understanding a huge amount of the Trump administration, I think. You know, the idea of, are you being serious? Are you being silly? And you mentioned Plattner, and I think my takeaway from that whole mess is that you are now hearing people on the left dust down the exact same playbook that we heard about Donald Trump and the kind of locker room talk. And now we're hearing exactly the same thing, that this is just, you know, locker room talk, and what he's being attacked for is just being an average guy. And the question then arises, does the average guy repeatedly cheat on his partner? Does the average guy allegedly, shove his partner into a room and lock the door on her? You know, all of this kind of stuff. So there are deep questions being worked out about how much, and Laura mentions there, thymos, this idea of kind of testosterone, right? This idea about how much are men innately kind of going to do all of these things? And actually, the people who don't, is that a reflection on them? Are they like James Tallarico, you know, deemed to be less manly because they're not kind of all over dating sites or whatever it might be?
8: Well, I mean, Helen, Laura said that she doesn't think this is something that it would be easy to overblow the overestimate the power and influence of this movement. In your reporting, when you look at the players involved, when you look at the involvement of someone like Pete Hegseth at the highest levels of our government, is it your sense that this is a movement that's gaining traction in the GOP and could have longer term impacts on how their policies are shaped?
7: I see it in a couple of different ways. I think one, it's a kind of secret handshake. You know, you say these things about women. You say you want to repeal the 19th Amendment as a way of showing that you're kind of cool with it, you know, that you can handle dealing with these edgy ideas. And that's also available to young MAGA women too. It's not just young MAGA men. So I think that's definitely part of it. But when you ask who the audience for this stuff is, sometimes literally the audience is young men working in the Trump administration, young Republicans, young college conservatives. That's the way that somebody like Bronze Age Pervert frames his kind of political project. He wants to be read by young people who are going to go on to be in positions of power. So, you know, we've heard from lots of your listeners who are, you know, find this ideology, you know, very alien to them. It's not their thing at all. But it doesn't necessarily have to be widely held or majority held to still have a profound effect on American politics, I think.
8: Well, we'll end on some messages from you. Sophia emails, it's a shame that young and older men are succumbing to the ideology that America needs to turn back the clock, in a sense, to traditional nuclear heteronormative family values. Perhaps it stems from a serious lack of men being taught at early ages healthy emotional processes and regulation, and being taught that masculinity equals power and domination of others rather than strength, courage, leadership, expressed through emotional intelligence and respect. I do see a counterculture shift in my circles in response to this. However, it's horrifying as a 27-year-old woman to see this shift that's being pushed on young boys on social media. Their minds are still malleable. And Bruce in Atlanta says, as a white male, I am offended by what these guys are pushing as masculinity. Their toxic attitudes are harmful to so many people and situations. I don't understand why any male should think he is superior to female simply by virtue of him being male. Well, we've been speaking to Helen Lewis. She's a staff writer at The Atlantic. Her June cover story for the magazine is titled The Men Who Want Women to Be Quiet. Also with us, Laura K. Field. She's a writer and political theorist and author of Furious Minds, The Making of the MAGA New Right from Princeton University Press. Thanks to you both. You can hear more shows in our If You Can Keep It series on politics and democracy, including discussions on the Supreme Court and the Justice Department. 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Today's producer was Michael Falero. This program comes to you from WAMU, part of American University in Washington, distributed by NPR. I'm Jen White.
6: And I'm Todd Zwillick.
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1: A new Gallup poll suggests that attitudes towards LGBTQ issues are shifting, especially among Republicans. After two decades of steadily rising support, support for same-sex marriage dropped 18 points in just 4 years. Support for transgender issues also saw a decline. What's behind these trends and the repercussions? Next time on 1A.
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10: WXXI News, I'm Julie Phillip, filling in for Evan Dawson, and this is Connections. So, you've written a book. Now what? 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We'll explore the pros and cons of each, learn more about how new authors get their books into the hands of readers, and talk about where aspiring authors in Rochester can find support and community. Our guests today are Aries Jordan, author of Journey to Womanhood, A Poetic Rite of Passage, and founder of Just Write Experience, and Tyler Barton, writer, teacher, and artistic director at Writers and Books. That's coming up on Connections after this news.
11: Live from NPR News in Washington, I'm Ryland Barton. Israel and Iran appear to be backing away from further strikes after they traded fire for the first time since the U.S. and Iran agreed to a ceasefire 2 months ago. The renewed fighting raised concerns that the Middle East could be plunged back into a full-scale war, as NPR's Aya Batraoui explains.
12: Iran is telling Trump he cannot have an end to the war in the Gulf and keep the war in Lebanon raging. Iran has insisted since April's ceasefire deal with the U.S. that it has to include an end to Israel's war in Lebanon, and it has been warning against Israel's escalations there. So last night, after Israel's bombing of Beirut, Iran launched missiles at Israeli Air Force bases and other sites and continued attacking Israel this morning, making clear again that Lebanon is a red line for them. And once again, sirens rang out with people sheltering in bunkers in parts of Israel. Now, Iran's decision to launch these attacks have drawn mixed reactions inside Iran.
11: NPR's Aya Batraoui reporting. President Trump nominated Todd Blanche for attorney general today. Blanche is Trump's former personal attorney. He's been serving as acting attorney general since Pam Bondi's removal earlier this year. He has moved quickly to pursue the president's agenda, including directing investigations into many of Trump's perceived enemies. The Senate will need to confirm Blanche. There are now 5 confirmed cases of New World screwworm in Texas. On Monday, Secretary of Agriculture Brooke Rollins was in Texas to announce a War on Screwworm campaign. Texas Public Radio's David Martin Davies reports.
13: Rollins said this is an emergency that threatens the nation's cattle industry, but she wanted to stress that the parasitic fly is not going to hurt the quality of food in the United States.
14: This does not affect the food supply system. This is not a virus. It is not a disease. It is a pest. And so we obviously are treating it as such, but the food supply system remains intact and couldn't be safer.
13: Rollins also said the USDA is deploying resources in Texas, including setting up animal quarantine zones, sterile fly releases via aerial flights and ground release chambers, and deploying personnel to set up and monitor fly traps. People are encouraged to check their animals, including pets, and notify authorities if they find screwworm infestations. For NPR News, I'm David Martin Davies in San Antonio.
11: A Somali referee won't officiate in the World Cup after being denied entry into the United States. Omar Artan was denied entry after arriving to Miami International Airport from Istanbul on Saturday. FIFA confirmed today that Artan wouldn't be able to train and officiate at the World Cup. Without identifying Artan, U.S. Customs and Border Protection said in a statement that a referee for the FIFA World Cup was, quote, determined to be inadmissible due to vetting concerns. Artan was voted the Confederation of African Football's Referee of the Year last year. You're listening to NPR News from Washington. Senators are warning that a key surveillance power could expire this week amid opposition to President Trump's pick to lead the nation's intelligence community. The Foreign Intelligence Surveillance Act allows intelligence agencies to collect communications from foreign targets overseas without a warrant, and it's set to expire June 12th. Support for a deal to renew it collapsed after Trump named housing finance regulator Bill Pulte as acting director of national intelligence. Apple has announced a long-awaited new version of Siri with AI built in, NPR's John Ruich reports.
8: Apple promised an AI-updated Siri 2 years ago and is finally delivering. Analysts have criticized the maker of iPhones and Mac computers for being slow to jump into AI, but at its annual developer conference, company executives pushed back, saying other companies were racing ahead on AI while Apple was ensuring that it has strong privacy and security. Earlier this year, Apple announced a team up with Google and is using Google's Gemini AI model to underpin Apple's own AI. The new Siri will be able to access the internet for information like other chatbots, as well as personal messages and emails. It can also analyze pictures and interact with apps on Apple devices like Maps, the Safari web browser, and the calendar. The company says the update will be available later this year. John Ruich, NPR News.
11: Hockey's Carolina Hurricanes are having a baby boom in their push for the NHL's Stanley Cup, and the Vegas Golden Knights could soon join them. Three Hurricanes players have welcomed children during the playoffs. The Golden Knights have multiple players with new arrivals scheduled later this month. The series could run through a Game 7 on June 17th. This is NPR News.
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10: From WXXI News, this is Connections. I'm Julie Phillip, filling in for Evan Dawson. Our connection this hour started as an empty page waiting to be filled. That's how every book begins. But what new authors soon learn is that finishing a book does not mean they're done with the book. Not even close. Not if they want someone to read it. The next step is publication, turning the manuscript into a hardcover, a paperback, an ebook, an audiobook. By some accounts, the odds of getting picked up by a traditional major publisher like Penguin, Random House, or HarperCollins might be lower than your odds of getting struck by lightning in your lifetime. But in some ways, the path to publication is easier than ever today. There are several other avenues, including smaller presses, and more authors are self-publishing their own work. But there's downsides to all of these approaches. One of the biggest for indie and self-published books, they're often much harder for readers to find. What is a book without a reader? Anyone who has written a first book knows how daunting this process is and how important it is to find or create a supportive community to help them through it. We are going to talk about all of that today with some local authors. My guests today include Tyler Barton, Artistic Director of Writers and Books. He is a writer, teacher, and literary advocate. He's the author of Eternal Night at the Nature Museum and The Quiet Part Loud. He worked with independent publishers to get those short story and flash fiction books out into the world. And Eris Jordan, a local educator and writer who self-published a collection of poetry called Journey to Womanhood, a Poetic Rite of Passage. Thank you both so much for joining me today. I'm really excited about this conversation. And I have to do a full disclosure up front here. This was Evan's idea. He reached out to you. But strangely enough, I am just finishing my first work of fiction, my first novel. So it feels a little self-serving, but I'm going to try really hard not to make it about me today. So let's start with you guys. When you started your books, what was on your mind? Were you thinking you wanted to be the next John Cheever or Maya Angelou, big name bestseller? And without giving too much away right here at the top of the show, did it turn out the way you thought it would? Why don't we start with you, Eris?
16: Well, first of all, thank you for having me on the show. And I initially published Journey to Womanhood in 2011. So a really long time ago, and what started as a lifelong journey of writing my whole life of journals, poems, and I met my mentor at a festival who had like a plethora of books, and he said, "Where's your book at?" And said, "You can self-publish," which is something that I just thought would be later on in life. Mm-hmm. And when the opportunity presented itself, I had all these poems, body of work that I just didn't really know what to do with. So I said yes. And was it what I expected? Absolutely not. And but it was everything that I needed and more than what I could have expected.
10: Okay, I'm looking forward to getting into that. How about you, Tyler?
17: Yeah, I started writing really just because I wanted to be part of the conversation. I've always found a home appreciating and talking about literature with other people, being in classrooms talking about books. And every time I would walk into a bookstore, I'd see all the names on the shelves and just think, like, I'd love to have even just one sliver of that, just like have my name there. So I started writing short stories, publishing them in literary magazines with the hopes of collecting those stories one day and publishing them. I did explore traditional publishing options, and I ended up at an indie press. So we can talk about the difference between big four publishers and indies mm-hmm. and university presses. But a lot of people who, like I did, I went to graduate school, got an MFA in creative writing. A lot of people end up going in an indie route, at least for some of their earlier works. Mm-hmm. So
10: okay. Yeah. So when I tell someone I'm writing a book, they always say, "Oh, I can't wait to read it." There's just very little understanding out there about what the process is. That walking into a brick and mortar store and finding your own book is kind of like, you know, anywhere in America is kind of like, you know, walking to a stable and there's a unicorn with a rainbow mane, you know, it's pretty daunting. How do you deal with that when people say, "Hey, I want to read,"
17: Yeah, well, I can speak to that a little bit. When, I published with an indie publisher, which, is absolutely, like, they make great books. It's a high quality product. They have wide distribution throughout the country. My book, the year that it came out, was in a number of bookstores, especially indie bookstores, where I could go in and find my book in the store. And probably less so in Barnes & Noble. You know, they're very bigger stores like that. They're really selling books that, where authors have a little bit more are a little bit more well-known, maybe not as many debut authors and on indie presses. But so the book was in indie bookstores for a while. I think my book is about 4 years old now, and it's probably not in so many indie bookstores anymore. But I still have copies of it that when I go to readings, I can hand sell copies. And any bookstore anywhere can order it quickly because it can be found through Ingram and all of the normal distribution sources.
10: So not impossible. How about you? How are people finding you?
16: through Amazon KDP that I've seen just working with that platform allows it to be accessible. And I haven't had took the route of indie bookstores. It's really just self-promotion and collaboration and connection. And if people want to find my book, they can go on Amazon.
10: Okay, so all online.
16: Yes.
10: Okay. So before we talk about the alternatives, you called them the big four. To me, it's the big five. I don't know which one I'm adding there. but it's a Penguin, Random House, HarperCollins, Macmillan, Hatchet Book Group, and I also have Simon & Schuster in there. Is there someone in there you're not counting as one of the big
17: publishers? I believe that Simon & Schuster is now part of Penguin Random House, oh,
10: okay.
17: But I
10: so
17: could be wrong.
10: It's always changing. Yeah. I could be wrong, too. So let's talk about why you, and frankly, most authors don't go this route. It's hard, it's hard, but obviously not impossible.
16: I think that in terms of self-publishing, correct?
10: No, going with a major publisher.
16: I think that it's the security of it, the distribution, really. The ones that you mentioned, they have different connections and distribution and having your book out there. So I think that security of knowing that someone's going to market and distribute it to major bookstores and for you to see your name on the shelves. So I definitely understand the why.
10: The why.
16: But, yes.
10: But most people don't go that route. Do you want to talk a little bit about why that is?
17: Sure, yeah. I mean, there's a lot of reasons. So there can be a bit of gatekeeping with major publishers. I mean, they only want to bring on books that they think are going to resonate with an audience, and they have a lot of research based on who's buying books and what those people are interested in. So they're sometimes using market-driven data to drive some of their decisions about what they want to publish. And not everyone's book fits kind of like what's buzzy or topical. So there can be a bit of gatekeeping, which will cause some people sometimes to look for smaller publishers or consider self-publishing as well. I think there's an argument to be made that, you know, gatekeeping, if you want to call it that, I guess that has kind of a negative connotation, but like discerning which books should be published and which ones shouldn't, there is a place for that. And I think we need that. But this is part of, these are all part of like a large literary ecosystem that leads to, I think it's like right now, like 3 million books are published every year. So like,
10: right.
17: And 40 years ago, there were like 20,000 books being published every year. So there's been an explosion, and we can talk about, you know, the AI piece
10: why
17: of that, too.
10: Yes, yeah, there's a lot to that.
17: But, you know, I think there'll always be a place for major publishers to be discerning and really concerned with prestige and making sure they're publishing what is either the best stuff or the most likely to sell stuff.
10: Because at the end of the day, it is a business,
17: right?
10: They to stay in business, they have to sell books. So they are tend to be a little more formulaic and like well-known names that are already, you know, familiar to audiences and that kind of thing. So so then you find yourself looking elsewhere. So let's start with smaller independent presses. How is it different, and what was your experience like?
17: Yeah, I think small and indie presses is where that's the place in the literary ecosystem that I live and breathe. That's I think some of the most interesting work is coming out of indie and small presses. They're much more open to experimentation, and there are so many of them, and they're all over the country, that it creates for a lot of diversity and a lot of voices that maybe get missed by the big publishers can find homes at smaller and indie presses. There's also a lot of opportunity. Many of these indie presses have open calls for books, so they'll say, this year, between this month and this month, we're reading manuscripts in these categories. Send us your manuscripts. Sometimes there's a fee involved in that, because it's a fee to have somebody read your book. You know, there's labor involved in that. So I think it's worth it. But, and then sometimes they're free too. They'll also have contests where you can send your finished book, and then they'll select, the winner of the contest to be published by the press. And it's also all very much tied into literary magazines and journals and online publications that are taking submissions from writers for individual poems, individual stories, individual memoirs. And people can kind of, writers who are breaking in can kind of cut their teeth by publishing in smaller indie presses, or sorry, literary journals and places like that, so that they can kind of build up clips, essentially, like journalists might. Like, these are, I can see, point to having published 8 short stories, and now maybe I'm ready to start putting the stories together into a book. So it's kind of a place to train up and get ready to be out there on the market and start to develop an audience.
10: But not everybody has an MFA in literary writing.
17: Right.
10: A lot of authors wouldn't be considered literature. They're more of a accessible to a broader audience. I'm thinking romance novel,
17: right,
10: a lot of the genre stuff. Is that still a route for them than the independent, smaller?
17: I think you'd be surprised. There's a website that I really recommend. It's called Chill Subs. The word chill and the word subs, .com. And you can search for opportunities to submit anything from a full length book to individual poems, to thousands of different presses, that have all kinds of different focuses. So there are romance, there are literary journals that are publishing romance. There's a lot of literary journals and magazines that are publishing like sci-fi and things that people, the literary crowd might consider as genre or pulp or something.
10: Mm-hmm.
17: But there are spaces for that. The director of Writers and Books, Michael Solis, he's a writer himself. He was at a conference this weekend, the Nebula Conference. That's all for science fiction and fantasy writers. So there are these communities around all the different genres that are out there that you can discover through these, I say smaller, and I don't mean that in a pejorative way at all. I think it's actually like where you find your real community. Because I think we can talk, too, about the big fours, like, you can feel kind of lost sometimes at a big four because, I don't know.
10: Right.
17: I think it's, there's a community aspect to these small presses that's really special. So,
10: right.
17: Yeah.
10: And you have a lot more control over your product, correct? There's a lot more negotiation in terms of the changes you make to your book, the cover, all that kind of thing.
17: Yeah. So when you end up finding a press that's going to publish a full length book, my experience with indie publishing, independent presses, is that they are much more collaborative with the author than a Penguin Random House will be, especially for debut authors. Penguin Random House is not going to sit down with the debut author and say, what do you want your cover to look like? I mean, maybe they will, but they're not going to give them a lot of control. For my book, I was able to submit, here are 5 covers that I really like that I think speak to the themes, and here's my language describing what I think my book is about. And then they went and hired a professional book cover designer to design a couple of options for covers, and then I had a say in which one we went with. So it was collaborative. I didn't have complete control, but I was very happy with the product.
10: More than you would have with the big four.
17: Yeah, I think so. Yeah.
10: Okay, so before we get into self-publishing, one other really big difference, I think, between one of the big publishers and an independent one is the need for an agent. Did you have an agent, or you could bypass that?
17: I did not have an agent. So when I graduated I had a book of short stories that I was shopping around, and that means I was sending query letters to agents saying, here's my book of stories, here's what it's about, here's the first 25 pages, take a look at it, if you're into it, let's talk. And I had a couple of great conversations with agents, and most short story writers will tell you this same thing, is most of them were like, we love your stories, but let us know when you have a novel, because selling a short story collection is kind of tough. Similar with poetry, selling poetry collections can be tough. Even though Penguin Random House publishes poetry collections, it still can be a tough sell sometimes. So they were like, call us back when you have a novel. I really believed in the book, and I wanted to get the book out because I wanted it to open doors for me in other ways, to start going to conferences and doing readings and meeting other writers and kind of breaking into the industry. So I made it a point to find an indie press that would publish my story collection. And so I submitted to contests, and for a couple years, got rejections from contests, and then had one contest that was like, you almost made it, you were on the finalist list. And then I submitted to them again the following year, as they suggested I do. And then the following year, I won the contest and was able to be published. So I found my way there. But I think it's good to always consider reaching out to agents first. You have to learn to write that query letter. It's a really important part of the process. And there's lots of workshops that are out there and authors who are giving advice on how to write that query letter in the most effective way that an agent's going to pay attention to it. But if the agent route doesn't really lead to a book being published, then indie and small presses are a great way to go. And then self-publishing is also becoming more and more a very common way to go.
10: Right. So, we're going to talk about that. Right now, we are talking with Writers and Books Artistic Director Tyler Barton and local educator and self-published poet Eris Jordan. If you want to join the conversation, the number is 263-9994 or 844-295-TALK is our toll-free. And the email is connections@wxxi.org. All right, let's turn to self-publishing. This has been around for a while now. It started out with a bit of a stigma. You know, if you have to self-publish, your book isn't good enough to be out in the world. And while some quality control is an issue for some self-published books, there have been authors who have started multi-million dollar careers there. Amanda Hocking, who started out publishing her young adult books as e-books, and now she's on the New York Times bestseller list all the time. E.L. James, the writer behind the Shades of Grey series. So let's talk about your experience in the realm of self-publishing. It sort of landed in your lap, it sounds like. Somebody said, hey, you should try it.
16: Yeah, and I think, as you mentioned, around the rejection and just kind of gatekeeping, like we've mentioned, that self-publishing has given me the opportunity to write what I want, how I want. And, you know, when it comes to query letters, like, I haven't written a query letter because this just seemed like the most natural path for me. Like, I write about my experience navigating the world as a Black woman, how I see things, and my poetry, as Tyler mentioned, that, you know, I don't really see as an educator, you know, when I was in school, people saying I want to grow up to be a writer or a poet just because it's not at times sexy. But self-publishing has given me the opportunity to tell my story, tell the story in the language that I want to put out into the world. So my journey to self-publishing was, you know, really, I would say, just the organic experience, just using just basic tools to put it together. And now it has evolved so much from over 10 years of me sitting down at a desktop computer, that there's so many tools. But I just believe for so many, self-publishing is a way to kind of remove any barriers to telling your story, not having to wait for somebody's approval to say, yes, this is marketable. Yes, this makes sense. Yes, there's an audience for it. And for me, just for my book, it has really changed the way that I see the literary community and the ability to just go out there, put your words out into the world. And that, you know, I don't have any kind of agent. I don't have any like major distribution deal, but to be able to connect with people. And I think that that is going to be important in the future, to be able to have those skills to connect with people, not just sit.
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1: You needed to do to self-publish your book from a technical standpoint?
2: From a technical standpoint, I would say the first step is you need to write. Mm-hmm. You must write. Like, there are many nuts and bolts to it, but you have to pick up the pen. You have to get on your computer. You have to just write. And then from there, in terms of after you have a body of work that you want to put together into a book, there's the editing process. And finding an editor, someone that's going to read your work, because you may think it's wonderful in terms of spelling, grammar, content, but you actually need an editor to help you kind of edit your words and how it may land with the reader. And then from there, of choosing where actually do I want to print my work. So printing on demand is just like that really changed the world, you know, the literary landscape of publishing and finding where do you want to send your work to print. And like I said, printing on demand, just kind of showing some of the distinctions between traditional publishing is like you had to get like a whole plethora of books, units of books that now you are responsible for selling, but printing on demand allows you to kind of grow organically or print what you need based on sales or what you're doing in the moment. And then from there, just kind of choosing a platform is the landscape has changed. So for me, Amazon KDP has like the best distribution of looking at what our literary audience wants. They want audio. They want to be able to order it with their groceries. And, you know, our users are on Amazon as opposed to some of the traditional publishing spaces that holds a traditional audience, but people are consuming it in different ways. So I think that's important, you know, as the literary landscape changes, to see where are the readers at and how are they reading.
1: Mm-hmm. Did you sound like you have something to throw in there?
3: Yeah, well, I want to say too, I think that if you're take the route of being a self-published author, you not only need to be a writer who's passionate about writing, you need to be a reader who's reading a lot, who understands the market. And you also then need to become a salesperson. So right. You need to know how to get out there and sell the book. Mm-hmm. And that reading piece is so important because so many people who are successful in self-publishing, they read a ton because they're not only reading because they love to read. And this is what it all comes down to, is that we love books, right? But they're also doing market research as they're reading. They're reading a bunch of books in the same genre. They're seeing where the holes, where the gaps are in the market. So there's a author locally who's fairly successful at selling her self-published books, and she writes romance novels, but they're also spy novels. So it's kind of like she read a bunch of romance novels, but she's like, I don't see a lot of people kind of blending spy fiction and romance, and how can I do that? And, you know, her book is one of the books this year that we've had a couple events, and it's sold more books than traditional books in our store. So the reading piece is so important because you can't be a good writer without reading. Mm-hmm. And then it's also kind of like a way for you to do market research and to know where you might find an audience.
1: Okay. And I want to talk about that. I'm going to read a quote here from a blogger, and then we're going to take a break, and then we're going to come back and talk about that. But this is from writer and blogger Tim Denning, who's pretty well known. He says 99% of self-published books fail, and by that he means no readers, no money. So we're going to talk about what success means too. But to him, it means it fails if there's no one reading it and you don't make any money. And he says the reason that happens, that 99% of these self-published books fail, is because, quote, the book is the least important part of the process. He says building an audience is the most important thing even before you write the book. So we're going to talk about that when we get back. We're going to take a short break now, and when we come back, we will continue our conversation with writers and books artistic director Tyler Barton and local educator and self-published poet Eris Jordan. We will be right back. We'll be right back.

0: I'm Evan Dawson. Coming up in our second hour, we're having a best of week on housing this week on Connections in our second hours. We look back at the last year and some of the standout conversations about housing in our community. Next hour, modular homes, factory-built homes. What are they? Where can they help? Where can they go? How much would they cost? We'll explore next hour.
1: This is Connections. I'm Julie Phillips, sitting in for Evan Dawson. And today, we are talking about the trials and tribulations of being a new author, trying to get your book out there for people to read. Now, we just read that quote, and before we talk about building audience and how important that is, what do you think about Tim Denning's idea of success? Is it, obviously a book needs readers. A lot of people want to make money from their books. But when you put your book out there in the world, what was your measure? Like, what were you going to consider to be a success once it was out there?
2: It was really, I want to sell some books. That was just straight up my measure of success. And that, in addition to selling it, I wanted to touch people's soul. So people coming up to me after like maybe a performance and sharing how it touched them, that it made them, that it provoked thought, that was my measure of success. Is like, yes, you can make money. You can be a great salesperson, but really I wanted the transformative aspect of it. I want people to leave and my words resonate. It lands. They're pondering about it. Something is shifting as they experience it. So that was my measure of success. And I think that he nailed it with that quote around self-publishing, because as Tyler gave like the stats that more people are publishing stuff, but not understanding your audience. And I think my first time around, it was like, yeah, I wanted to resonate with people's soul. I want to sell some books. But that's what I had to learn in terms of where's my audience outside of my supporters, my family cheering me on and people that know me. I didn't identify my audience and how to connect with them.
1: And so, this was back in 2011 when
2: yes,
1: you first put it out there.
2: Yes, 2011. I was just excited. Wow, I'm a published author. Right. I'm selling some books. My family, friends support me. People are resonating with
1: it. My grandma bought it.
2: Yes, my grandma bought it. And whole family has copies. They still right. have copies like in their living room. But that is the important step of being able to identify your audience. Okay. And prior to the book.
1: Okay, we're going to talk about that yes. in a minute. Let's turn to Tyler now then. So when you put your book out there, what were your measures of success? What were you hoping for?
3: It's much closer to the second part of what Eris was saying about connecting with people and growing my literary community. I've always been interested in writing and literary programming because there's nothing more special to me than when people are in a shared space appreciating literature, just listening to a writer talk, discussing a text, even just being in a bookstore when people are shopping. Like, to me, that's so life-affirming and life-giving. I just wanted my book to help me connect with more people that way. So it was a tool that allowed me to give readings at bookstores. I would find readers that way by giving readings and selling a couple books at the bookstore, by being invited on podcasts to talk to other writers and editors and literary critics to talk about the book. It was kind of like a way to help me get inside some rooms that introduced me to new people and just grow my literary community. I didn't have any illusions that a debut short story collection on an indie press was going to make me much money. That really honestly wasn't my goal. It was more about, yeah, it's more about what I think books are all about, which is about bringing people together. And honestly, my book has taken me to some places that I never would have expected. And it even led to a couple of people who have written me like emails saying like they love the book, sort of like a fan letter in a sense. I mean, there's not been a ton of them, but there's been at least two that I have now become close friends with somebody who reached out because they saw something in one of my stories that really spoke to them, and we've continued to be in touch. And yeah, it's led to like truly important friendships in my life. And it's really incalculable the number of other spaces I've been able to enter because I had a book to help me get there. And I think that I could do that with a self-published book as well. But it does help that when we're talking about audience, like even an indie press, my indie press, Saraband Books in Kentucky, it's been around since the early 90s. They've got a bit of an audience who turns to them every year saying like, I loved the last books you put out. I'm going to look at your catalog and see what you guys are offering this year and buy books that way. So there is a little bit of audience at the press because of their prestige and history that I get to tap into by being on that press. So that's like a little bit of a step up as opposed to if I just publish it myself and hope that I can reach people on social media or something. Mm-hmm. But yeah.
1: All right, Eris, how are you building audience this second time around?
2: This second time around is really being intentional that, as Tyler mentioned, I am a part of a literary web. So kind of building my audience now, I do my Just Write writing workshop. So that gives people an opportunity to write, where I'm meeting readers, writers, folks that just want to put pen to paper. Also partnering with Writers in Books, you know, just kind of being exposed to the Writers in Books community, and also bringing people along with my journey and being like laser focused on who is this book for, because the first book was for me and that little girl who always wanted to write, but just kind of being focused on this is a my upcoming book that's works in progress, is To Whom Much Ink Is Given, Much Is Required. And it is a literary companion for Black women. So really honing in on not just I want to create a book with my original poems and writing prompts for writers, but Black women. Black women writers who are underrepresented but have so much stories to tell. So just kind of even expanding it beyond Black women writers, like, where are Black women at? And that's where you'll find me. Where are the allies and supporters of Black women who want to see us thrive, be creative? So just organically positioning myself to genuinely be in spaces where I would find my readers and folks who support my readers.
1: Mm-hmm. So I've heard a saying, you know, the first draft of a book is for you, the writer, and the second draft is for your readers, your audience. And I'm finding that true. Back to me again for a minute.
2: It's okay. That,
1: as I'm going through, I am cutting some of the stuff that I thought, oh, that was beautiful, you know, a year ago. I'm like, oh, they're going to like really struggle to get through this. This is just dumb. I'm just pouring to, you know, so I really do find that the final run through, you really are, you have to think about who's going to read it, right?
2: Yeah.
1: Yeah. So you mentioned you're going to bookstores, you're giving talks, and you're literally selling book by book by book. Is that how one of the ways that you reach an audience? You have to get out there and have a community and find people book by book by book?
3: Absolutely. And I think that's why literary spaces like Writers in Books, or like any of the lovely bookstores that have popped up in Rochester over the last few years, writers who are engaged with those spaces in a way where they're leading workshops there. Eris mentioned that she does these her Just Write program. She does journaling in the park, where she gets writers together to journal in the park, connect with one another. It's very much about people meeting each other and building a community around books. I just can't emphasize enough like how important that is. So a place like Writers in Books, they're offering classes, offering spaces for writers to get together to hear a reading. If you're going in and putting the time in to be part of those spaces, you're going to get a reward back from that. It's not like one-to-one, and it's not transactional, like I attended this reading, therefore everyone here has to buy my book. But like, it ends up going that way because you're meeting more people, they're becoming friends, and this is really like writing is like grassroots. Like you've got to find your community, and they're going to be the first people to support you. That's not going to be enough to get you on the New York Times bestseller list, but if you don't start with that kind of like local community support in some way, you're really, I think you're, unless you're just a genius. And that there's
1: and
3: always,
1: we do have a few of those in Rochester.
3: There's always a case where people are geniuses. And like, they don't need, they could go to a mountaintop and write their book and then just send it to an editor and then be famous. And like,
1: and it has happened. But it has happened. That's even more rare than
3: the unicorn.
1: I don't coach people to do that.
3: I coach people, go take a writing class, go to a open mic, share your work aloud. It's always good to read aloud. You like hear how an audience is responding in time. You know, it can be kind of cringier, like nerve-wracking to go to an open mic or to read your work before an audience, but I found it so instructive. It's like, oh wow, that joke doesn't land, or oh, this part's funny and I didn't realize that, or I can hear people emoting, talk to people afterwards. It's a really way to grow as a writer. So just always want to point people towards the community aspect is just so necessary.
1: So we're a pretty small city. All the publishers in New York City, for me, because I have family in New York, I do go there a lot. And the community there among writers, I mean, you can be walking in and you'll be standing in the same room with the best-selling author. And so in Rochester, how do you... You hit on this a little bit, but how do you start building that community here, that having that support, which is so critical to the process?
2: For me, this is, I'm going into my fifth year in Rochester. So that was essential to me, is just building it brick by brick. Like, no one knows me. No one knows who Aris Jordan is in Rochester. Coming from the Bay Area, where I had, you know, a little bit more exposure, but for me, I wanted to be intentional, not be transactional. So for me, just my way of doing things is meeting people where they're at. So, and being kind of laser focused of, I know going into my next book, I want to incorporate journaling prompts. How do I, where are the writers at outside of the institution of writing and books and the bookstore? So really taking that leap of faith with journaling in the park, of just calling people together. And one thing I want to mention is people are hungry for real human connection.
3: Yeah.
2: And I think that we have to keep that at the center. Is yes, we can do virtual readings, but people want to touch, feel books again. They mm-hmm. want to touch and feel people again. So for me, it was just kind of putting out there, let me just put out a call and see where are my nature lovers, where are my people who are reading enthusiasts, people who are who always have like scribbling notes. So kind of removing the idea of people creating poetry in the park, because I wanted to reduce the barriers people, you know, that may come up with just writing. So just being organic and meeting your audience where they're at. And over the winter, I did Frost and Write for people just wintering, the weather blues, just like me, who just, you know, maybe inside not writing. So I think that whether it's romance novels, sci-fi, I've done a series, Black Futures Over Fear, encouraging people to write in Black speculative fiction. Mm-hmm. So I think it's really whatever it is that you're going to be putting whatever you're going to be crafting your book about, you have to think about, where are these folks at? Yeah. Are they at the bookstores? What would be their call to action? What would get me out the house to write? And I'm like, being in a park, just getting a journal, no much, you know, not a lot of stress. In the wintertime, being at a cozy bookshop and writing and just, you know, just being amongst my fellow creatives.
1: And so you kind of called them to you and they showed up.
2: Yes.
1: Okay, great. How about you? What would you recommend to people looking to build a community around themselves?
3: Right. I'll think back to when I first started writing and publishing stories. I wrote a lot in college, but didn't do much publishing. But as I was a college graduate, I was wondering, I'm writing short stories and flash fiction. I wonder who else in the city that I lived in is doing this. Started going to bookstores, seeing that there were flyers for readings, going to those readings, hearing someone read from their book of short stories, buying it, reading the book, but also paying attention to the back page of the book that shows where those stories were published. like what the names of the journals were, looking those journals up online and being like, when do they have open submissions that I can submit my short story? So it's like, again, a way of meeting people, but always also kind of doing research. And it's like, I don't ever want to like, I've moved a number of times as a writer, so I always find myself in new literary communities. I never want to come in and just be like, I write short stories and I gather people for readings and everyone should pay attention to me because I invented this. It's like, I knew moving to Rochester, there's a lot of people writing already who have 8-10 books out. These are people who I want to meet and understand kind of where my place, where I can fit in, where I can be helpful. One thing I did early on in my career was these writers I would meet at bookstores or through writing workshops or things at the library, I would interview them for, I just had a blog on my website and where I would just interview people who were doing literary stuff around town. And that helped me to grow my network. And I've kind of kept that similar style wherever I move, is really try to like learn what's there first, get a lay of the land before I start being like, okay, and now pay attention to me.
2: Can I just add one more thing? I think what Tyler said is so essential of learning the literary landscape. And also, in addition to the research, is you have to be a part of that community, that it has to be reciprocal. Not just to grab and be seen, but really reciprocal in your relationships with your fellow artists. And I like what you said about interviewing folks, that people tend to be generous, but they're often not asked, and see mm-hmm. how you can also show up for your literary community as well.
1: Mm-hmm. Great. We are talking to Tyler Barton, who is artistic director with Writers and Books, and Eris Jordan, who is a local writer, educator, self-published poet. I want to switch gears a little bit and talk about distribution. So I think there's a lot of misunderstanding about how books are sold and how they get out there, how they're marketed. Even if you are with one of the major traditional publishers and you get an advance, it doesn't mean that all those books are going to sell, right? Can you talk about either one of you, talk a little bit about that?
3: For sure. Yeah. So if you end up, you have your book, you've reached out to an agent, you've got an agent, and then your agent takes your book out to market, which is that they try to sell it to publishers. A publisher buys it and you get a contract and a deal. And then, you know, in probably 2 years, the book is going to actually come out. So one thing to keep in mind always is that it's a really long process. Takes you that long to write the book, takes you so long to find an agent and then to shop it and then for it to actually come out. An important thing to keep in mind is that at those big four publishers, you are one of a million books that are coming out. I mean, a million, I'm using a hyperbole, but because I know a lot of the 3 million that are published come out self-published, but most of these publishers put out a lot of books. And even in your specific genre of like, surrealist fiction, there's still going to be 30 books of that type that publisher puts out this year. So you are not going to necessarily, especially as a debut author, get a ton of attention marketing-wise from them. They are going to be able to make sure that your book is in certain bookstores. But, you know, self-publishing, you can make sure that your book is available for purchase online from Barnes & Noble, from Books A Million, from bookshop.org very easily. But the big publishers, they will help you as much as they can, but they have a marketing budget that they've got to divvy up. And, you know, James Patterson gets this much of it, and then all of the other writers get this little bit. Right. So you might get an ad in Poets and Writers magazine or some featured in email newsletters. Maybe they'll help you with some social media. But again, even if you're publishing with Penguin Random House, which is a lot of people's dreams, and you get an advance, you still have to go out and sell your book as well. Now, you don't have to like walk the book into bookstores and say, will you sell this on consignment? It's easy for the bookstore to just order it online. But you are still going to need to reach out to places and be like, can I do a reading there? I get emails all the time from writers, everyone from self-published writers to indie presses to academic university presses to the big four, reaching out saying, hey, can I do a reading at Writers and Books? So you're still going to have to do some work to get the book out there. But the big thing that you're getting from publishing with a big four, or even with an indie press, is that you don't have to worry about the nuts and bolts of like, well, how are the bookstores going to order it from the distributor? Like, all that is kind of taken care of for you. And I know that KDP makes that fairly easy as well. I see more and more often self-published books that are findable easily on all of the major websites that sell books. So you can order books, but I don't know all the details of how that happens, but I think it's fairly simple with their online.
1: But people just have to know to go look for it more
3: right,
1: or less.
3: Yeah. So right. How do you drive them to that link is, yeah, it's tough because social media even is a different landscape than it used to be. It used to be like, really, anyone can go viral at any time on social media, and it's the Wild West. And we know that really, unless there's a lot of money going into something, or you just happen to hit like this perfect nerve of like you posted the greatest thing,
1: get lucky and viral.
3: Yeah, you know, it's really hard to go get lucky and go viral anymore. So again, it's about building that audience from the ground up, and then, you know, making sure that what you're putting out into the world is high quality. People judge books very quickly. I judge books immediately upon seeing them. But I've seen big four books that have been proofread three times and they've been fact checked, and I see errors in them. I see self-published books that have the same problem. So yeah, it comes back to quality. And I love that Eris said earlier, it always begins with, you have to write a really good book, and that doesn't happen fast, and it usually doesn't happen alone. It usually happens from taking classes and, you know, doing things that you can do to improve your craft. And I know some of those things require funds and not everybody has money, but there are ways that you can find affordable things to do. Even at Writers and Books, the classes we offer, we always offer scholarships to people who need, who can't afford to pay, but want to work on their craft. So, yeah, I'm rambling a little bit, but there's a lot to it.
1: No, there is a lot, and we could probably spend 2 or 3 hours on all of this. We have a little bit of time, and I want to talk about AI, particularly as it is disrupting the self-publishing world. It's easy to spot a lot of them when somebody's literally dumping 10 books a day onto a platform. But there's really no surefire way to detect which books are AI. But there's tons more books now being published. One problem, how do you, a real author with quality work, stand out? And also, there's concern that so much of AI material is not quality that eventually platforms like Barnes & Noble and Amazon are not going to take those anymore because it's just too much garbage, you know, so to speak, going out there. So talk about that. What are your fears with AI? What do you see happening? How will it impact the world of new authors trying to get their books out there?
2: I think that is like something that I'm contending with now, you know, as I release, you know, this works in progress. How much of AI will I use, and what separates me when I say I'm a poet, when I say I'm a writer? What separates me from AI? And I've definitely been contending and grappling with that. And what I resolved with is I am a writer. It is a gift. And like Tyler said, of producing a quality body of work, being intentional, applying my MFA skills. And I have a duty as a proclaimed writer and poet to invest in my literary community. And it's a slower process. Like, you know, I worked with Coach Ebony, who is a phenomenal writing coach. Instead of throwing my ideas for this book into ChatGPT, which I use regularly, but I said, no, I want to work with the writing coach who helped me shape the book, you know, my idea for this upcoming book and honing in on my audience. And then when it comes to editing, I can easily throw it into ChatGPT. But I am resolving not to do that and work with a human editor. So right. I know that there is some kind of disclaimers people can put out, like, you know, it was written by AI. So I want to put in my disclaimer, this is written by humans.
1: A human touch on
2: every
1: step.
2: Yes, a human touch on every step as far as I can go with this book and being intentional. And I just say that, sharing with one of my MFA, you know, I went as far as getting a MFA in creative writing, and I'm still connected to my cohort, and we talk about AI a lot. And I said, what do you guys think about AI in the future of writing? And one profoundly said that still resonates with me is that the future of the literary community is what we make it. As writers, as readers, as editors, as coaches, it is what we make it. And to continue to make sure we put our investment in the human touch and human connection as it evolves, mm-hmm. and see which aspect it will be non-negotiable if we consider ourselves writers.
1: I think that's a great way to nearly end the program, but Writers and Books has a poetry festival coming up.
3: Yeah, so this week we are celebrating the third annual Flower City Poetry Festival. It's at Highland Park Bowl. Eris will be on our first night lineup, reading alongside Willow Carroll and Sarah Freely. So it's three nights of poetry and live music at the park, at the bowl in Highland Park. If we have bad weather,
1: and
3: we're going to...
1: When is it again?
3: Oh, sorry, yes, Wednesday, Thursday, Friday. So that is June 10th, June 11th, and June 12th.
1: This week. Wednesday,
3: yep,
1: Thursday,
3: this
1: Friday this week.
3: Yeah,
1: okay.
3: So we'll be there. If we get bad weather, we'll make a big announcement that we're moving to the Third Presbyterian Church. But we have the State Poet Laureate, Kimiko Hahn, coming to Rochester to read on Friday night. And Cornelius Eady, who is a Rochester-based, actually Rochester-born and raised writer, is now in New York City. He read the inaugural poem at Zohran Mamdani's inauguration in January. So we're so happy to have him back. And yeah, we hope you'll join us. It's free to attend,
1: like,
3: and it's lovely.
1: Great.
3: Yeah.
1: And I hope the weather holds, because that bowl is such a nice place to sit and listen to poetry. And so we are out of time. I would like to thank my guest, Writers and Books Artistic Director Tyler Barton, and local educator and self-published poet Eris Jordan. And I'd also like to thank our team running the show, and you, our listeners. Have a wonderful day.

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5: From WXXI News, I'm Evan Dawson, and this is Connections. This week, during the second hour, we bring some of the best of conversations on the subject of housing. We're going to cover a wide range of subjects this week. And in housing, we're going to start with modular homes. Modular homes is kind of a catch-all term. Sometimes you hear prefab homes or fabricated homes or factory-built homes. That's the category here. What are they? Where are they going? How much do they cost? How quickly can we build them, and how many can we build? And can this be an actual solution to the housing crisis, especially with so many existing homes unaffordable for so many people? A conversation this hour about factory-built homes and about where they may be going next, especially in Rochester. Coming up.
6: Live from NPR News in Washington, I'm Ryland Barton. Israel and Iran backed away from further strikes today after they traded fire for the first time since the U.S. agreed to a ceasefire with Iran 2 months ago. The renewed hostilities raised concerns that the Middle East could plunge back into a full-scale war. During a tele-rally supporting Republican Senator Lindsey Graham tonight, Trump predicted the war would end soon.
7: I think we are winning that battle, but you're really going to win it over the next 2 weeks. When we declare total victory, it'll be a total victory. It'll happen very soon, and oil prices will come tumbling down.
6: Industry experts say even if the war ends, it could take a while for gas prices to return to what is considered normal. A federal judge has ruled that President Trump's $100,000 fee for highly skilled worker visas is unlawful. 20 states sued over the policy, saying it would impede their ability to hire teachers and medical workers. The judge ruled the change intruded on Congress's powers and that the administration had no authority to impose the fee. The Trump administration is ordering the Census Bureau to come up with new plans for protecting people's privacy when it produces statistics based on people's personal information. As NPR's Hansi Lo reports, the new policy could limit the data released from the census and other federal government surveys.
8: Federal law requires the Census Bureau to keep people anonymous in its statistics. For decades, one of the main ways the Bureau has done that is by adding what's known as statistical noise to make certain data fuzzy, especially data about small geographic areas and minority populations who could be easy to identify. But the Trump administration is now banning this approach to data privacy protection. Spokespeople for the Commerce Department, which oversees the Bureau, did not immediately respond to NPR's questions about why the ban was issued. For the 2020 census, no statistical noise was added to the state-level population numbers used to redistribute congressional seats and electoral college votes. But last year, the Bureau said it was planning to keep using this privacy protection for neighborhood-level results from the 2030 census. Anzila Wong, NPR News.
6: The U.S. men's national soccer team is set to face Paraguay in its opening game of the World Cup on Friday. As NPR's Rafael Nam reports, there are still plenty of tickets left for the game.
9: The opening game for the World Cup is traditionally one of the hardest tickets to get in the tournament. But this time, FIFA still has over 100 tickets left for the U.S. first game this week. And there are thousands more in resale platforms such as StubHub or FIFA's own marketplace, many at below face value. A big reason for that? The prices. The most expensive tickets for that game cost over $2,700, while the cheapest are over $1,000. Canada, one of the three co-hosts of the tournament, also had unsold tickets for its opening game against Bosnia-Herzegovina this week. Rafael Nam, NPR News.
6: Wall Street held steadier today and recovered some of its sell-off from last week, but oil prices rose following fighting between Israel and Iran. The S&P 500 added 0.25%, coming off more than a 2.5% drop on Friday. This is NPR News. Iran's World Cup team arrived in Mexico wearing pins highlighting the victims of a deadly missile strike on an elementary school. The pins included the number 168, referring to the people killed, most of them children, when a likely U.S. strike hit the school in southern Iran. The head of the World Health Organization is calling on Uganda to reconsider its decision to close its border with the Democratic Republic of Congo as both countries deal with an Ebola outbreak. Michael Koloki has more.
10: Tedros Ghebreyesus, the WHO Director General, said Uganda, which temporarily shut its border with Congo last month, should rethink the move. Ugandan authorities had previously said the action was taken to limit the spread of Ebola. However, the WHO chief warned that blanket travel restrictions are not effective. Uganda's President Yoweri Museveni called for regional cross-border collaboration in tackling the disease. The White House had said last month that the U.S. was setting up a facility in Kenya to quarantine Americans exposed to Ebola, which a Kenyan court later temporarily suspended. For NPR News, I'm Michael Kaloki in Nairobi.
6: Researchers at 23andMe say they have identified the lost remains of Maryland's second colonial governor, Thomas Green, who died in 1651. According to Maryland Matters, the discovery came after dozens of bodies were discovered in a graveyard in St. Mary's County, Maryland. Researchers compared DNA with those bodies with those of more than 11.5 million people in 23andMe's genetic database. It's the first time ancient DNA has been used in this way to identify people in a situation where researchers had no idea who they might be. This is NPR News.
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0: Connections, I'm Evan Dawson. Well, our connection this hour was made last week when Rochester City Council approved the sale of a number of plots of land in the Marketview Heights neighborhood. The plan for this land is to create housing, but not stick-built or traditional houses, factory-built houses. The idea of modular homes became a hot one in Rochester, especially this past spring in the mayoral primary. And, of course, Rochester is just one place in our region where home values are soaring. Builders tend to say there's not a great return on the investment of building new. And for decades, the Rochester market was where you could go to get a ton of house for your money. That has been changing. So now the idea of factory-built homes, you hear prefab, you hear modular, it's meant to create a new category of option that could be more efficient and affordable. Is it? My colleague Gino Finelli reported on this recently and says this new development will be the city's first major development of this style. City Council member Michael Patterson called it an incredible opportunity. He says this is just the beginning of the beginning. So what exactly is a factory-built house? What is a modular house? Is that what we're going to see here, or is it something else? How much do each cost to build? What will it cost to buy? How scalable is this idea for a city that needs scale, a city that needs more than just 7 or 9 or 20? Our guests this hour are here to discuss it, and let me welcome them now. Michael Patterson, Rochester City Council member, great to have you. Thank you for making time for
1: us. Thank you. Good afternoon, Rochester. My pleasure to be here.
0: Right across from Michael is Eric Frisch, the Deputy Commissioner of the Department of Business and Neighborhood Development. No, NBD is Neighborhood and Business Development. I worked on this, Eric. I gave you the wrong title.
2: It was still a valiant effort.
0: It was a great effort.
2: Great to be with you.
0: Thank you for being here. And in the corner, hello to Jeff Cook, Managing General Partner and CEO of Cook Properties. Thank you for taking time for the program.
3: Thank you. Thank you for having me.
0: Next to Jeff is Mark Cohen, who is Vice President of Government Affairs for O'Donnell and Associates. Welcome to you. Thanks for being here.
4: Great to see you, as always.
0: And my colleague Gino Finelli is going to hang out with us this hour, WXXI News investigative reporter who's been working on this issue, among many others. Thanks for being here.
5: Thanks for having me.
0: So, Gino, your reporting brings us up to speed on this, and we're going to talk a little bit this hour about how fast government moves or doesn't. Often government does not move very fast or has reasons that it can't move very quickly. Do you see this as one that's in the category of the government is moving pretty quickly?
5: I think it is, and I think that it's for a pretty critical reason. I mean, you look across the state and, you know, in this context of Governor Kathy Hochul just put towards $50 million for developing 200 of these projects across the state. Starter homes is what they're calling them. We're in a really tough housing situation right now as a state. As a country, really, but in Rochester, before coming here, I was just taking a walk on North Clinton and Councilmember Patterson's district, and you know, you go through the neighborhoods and you'll see vacant lot after vacant lot after vacant lot, and if you go through the court paperwork, you'll find there's demolition orders against derelict landlords that end up with houses that burned and then needed to be torn down, houses that became unlivable and needed to be torn down, all these things. What do you end up with there? Well, you end up with big holes in neighborhoods where there's nothing built, nothing to buy, and they just kind of fester. And there are a lot of people that do want to buy their first house, that do want to have those options. And there's just the cost to build something new from scratch is very high in a traditional stick-built house, you know, building the frame and, you know, how they build a house traditionally when they do them. It's expensive. Most people in Rochester, I would argue, probably couldn't afford to have a new build built on a plot in the city, especially in a lot of the neighborhoods where they are most needed.
0: Most people couldn't afford it in Rochester, couldn't afford it in Brighton, couldn't afford it in a lot of places.
5: Let alone on North Clinton or in Marketview Heights, where these projects are located. So these are, by the estimates I've seen, significantly cheaper to build. And it gives an opportunity to get, one, new development happening, and two, kind of push for that option for people to buy a house in the city that is of a good quality and a reasonable price.
0: So let's talk about what exactly is happening here and how it came together. First of all, Councilmember Patterson, it's your district here. You've said that this is really just the beginning of the beginning. Why do you think this is a win for the city and for people who need housing?
1: Well, I consider it a win for the city and people who need housing because this is high quality, affordable housing that will be owner occupied. I did not come to the decision to support this lightly. I've known Mark for years. Mark Cohen reached out to me. Hey, I wanted to introduce you to these guys from Cook Properties. Met with them. And it was interesting. They spoke to President Melendez first. And they're like, well, okay, go talk to Mike. And met with them. And I said, okay, sounds good. And they said, we've got a development in Palmyra if you

0: to come and take a look at it. And you, if you choose to, on the other side of Utica, we have the production facility. You can come and take a look at that too. And I'm like, deal. I'll take a look at both. Went and looked at the development in Palmyra, was very impressed with the quality of the work and what we were looking at. The cost estimates for the purchase estimates were more than impressive. I'll let the folks from Cook talk about that. But what really sold me was then I went to the production facility, the factory where the houses are built. And folks, it's a factory. It is. It's a house. It's on two chassis and they're assembling it and it moves down an assembly line because it's a factory. And the guys doing the roofing are not climbing up ladders to do the roofing. There's an elevated platform that they do all the roofing from, so it's safe. As it moves down the assembly line, you got the insulation, you got the electrical, you got the plumbing, you got the fit, you got the finish, you got all the pieces coming together. And then it goes out into the lot to be transported to where it's going to go. And I'm looking at this and I'm going, you know, and I'm not going to sit here and act like I'm some old construction guy. I'm not, but I've seen enough houses go up that are stick built. And I'm looking at this going, this just makes stick built look stupid. You know, it's just like, why are we still doing it? I mean, and I understand why you could and why you would want to, but it's just one of those deals like, you know, in weeks, not weeks, in days, the house is assembled from start to finish, ready to be transported. And usually the holdup is getting a trucker to come by, pick it up and take it where it's got to go and then setting it in place. So in months, short months, they can have houses built, delivered on site. They can probably have all, and I imagine before you do, they're looking to do it on spec, but I'm sure that there'll be an owner already lined up, comes in, gets dropped in place, pretty much screwed together, and we're moving ready. How do you say no? I don't know how you say no. From talking to them, their first initial builds are going to be, because they're spec homes, they're not going to have a basement, but they're like, hey, if you want a basement, you can pay for a basement. Not these homes, but the next set. I'm sure there are going to be folks who are going to listen to this and go, well, I don't want that kind of house. La, la, la, la. And the answer is, ladies and gentlemen, if this is not the product for you, do not buy it. But if you're someone who would like to own a home, a decent quality, affordable house where everything is on the first floor, where effectively, if you have a mobility issue, you can roll in, roll out, wheel in, wheel out, you know, walker in, walker out. If that's something that's of concern to you, that's part of your thinking, then I think you should consider this. And I don't think they're going to have a problem selling these first nine houses at all. I'm going to be in, and also, when I was made after doing the tour, I came back and was on the phone with the mayor like, look, we got to go. Let's find a way. Let's get this RFP out here. Let's see who else is interested. But if these guys want to play, oh, and the best part, they are not asking for any subsidy from government. Their request from us was, hey, sell us some lots. Baby, we got lots. We can sell you lots. So why not?
1: What did the mayor say when you
0: called? He said yes. Yeah, he said he was on board. I'll let Eric talk now because that's when the phone rang over in MBD, I'm sure.
1: Eric, first deputy commissioner of MBD. So tell me about the city's perspective on this.
2: Yeah, I think as the council member, very well said. The cost to build traditional stick built homes is making it all but unreachable for most people, right? To buy a new home, there are subsidies that are available. And we're participating in those through state programs like AHOP and Block by Block, but they're limited in how much they can do, and couldn't possibly satisfy all of the demand statewide, let alone locally. Here, they're also income restricted, of course, right? So you're looking at 80% AMI or below for those programs. A family of four would need to earn no more than $83,000 to qualify. So important, critical part of the market, but you know, there's a whole lot of the city that's being shut out. To make those homes affordable, those stick-built homes, you're talking about subsidies that are at $300,000 worth of subsidy to make those homes affordable. So obviously that's not really sustainable in the long run at the scale that we need. And so we need to look at alternatives. So as the council member said, we have gone out as staff. We've got a great professional staff at the city on the housing side and buildings and zoning to take a look at what are the manufactured products, what are the modular products, what's out there. We can familiarize ourselves. And we said, let's get an RFP out there. It's really well-timed given all of the interest and discussion taking place. Let's get a request for proposals out there for modular and manufactured home builders. We will put a series of clusters of home sites into that RFP, and we'll accept proposals and see what we get. And ultimately, we did get a number of proposals, but we selected Cook Properties. It's a proven builder. It's a proven product. They're ready to go. And so those seven lots, those nine homes, we're in the process of all of the mechanics behind getting these ready to go. And we're really looking forward to working with Cook and seeing how it goes.
1: So let's make sure we understand some terms here, because you've been hearing factory built, you hear modular. So I think of it as factory built's the bigger umbrella. Modular falls within those. In this case, we're not talking about modular homes. We're talking about manufactured homes. Jeff, can you do some terms for us and describe how this happens?
3: Sure. So, under that the umbrella of factory-built housing, we have modular housing, which modulars are built also in a factory, but they're built as modules. They do not have a chassis or their own mode of transportation. They're lifted onto a flatbed trailer. They're delivered to the site, and then they are craned onto the site and put together, essentially like Legos. You can kind of think of them that way. Whereas manufactured housing, which is our what our specialty is, those are built also in a factory, but they are delivered on their own chassis. They have their own axles and wheels. Once the home is delivered to the site, the axles and the wheels are removed, but the chassis stays because that serves as the part of the foundation for the home.
1: And so in this case, you've got nine homes that have been on order, I guess. Is that the right term?
3: We haven't ordered them yet, but we do have what we want to order picked out.
1: These are slab ranches, is that right?
3: They are one-story ranches. Yep.
1: So no basement, so slab no ranches. Basement. And how many square feet?
3: They're going to range in square feet between 12 and 1,500.
1: 12 and 1,500.
3: Yep. Three bedrooms, two baths.
1: Three and two. Two
3: yep.
1: full?
3: Yep.
1: Three and two
3: yep.
1: full.
3: Yep.
1: And take me through a little bit of what it actually means, some of the financial numbers, what it means for you, because this is a first toe in the water, and you know, you are not a charity, you are a business, you will do this if this makes sense. Why does it make sense to start this to at least see for you?
3: Volume. I mean, we are a for-profit company. We own manufactured housing communities throughout the state. This is a new endeavor for us. We primarily came to this as a way to help the city and help low-income residents to afford housing, to afford their own home. I grew up in a home, myself with my family. We have a home now, and I can't imagine not having a home. We understand how important it is to have a home, how important it is for the society at large, how important it is for the economy. And the reason being is the homeowners in general are again better citizens. They pay their taxes better. They're just everyone most people want to have a home, and the qualities that provide for successful home ownership are good for the overall economy and the society. One of the things that we've learned through our manufactured housing land lease endeavors, we try not to own any of their homes in our community. So they are land lease communities. The residents pay us lot rent. But we've also found, as I mentioned earlier, that through statistics, that the residents that own their own homes are better lot payers. They take better care of their lots. They take better care of their homes. So we wanted to promote that.
1: What is the possible future investment here? This is nine homes, but are we talking in the future you can envision doing what kind of scale for the city?
3: Hundreds.
1: Literally hundreds.
3: I mean, as we know, the city has approximately 3,000 vacant lots that are owned by the city. My goal would be to do 100 homes per year for the next, I mean, we could do it for a long, long time. Maybe we do more than 100. Right now, we do 120 to 150 brand new homes in our land lease communities throughout New York State. So again, all over the state. doing 100 to 150 homes just in the city of Rochester for us would be, I don't want to say easy, but we could do it.
1: Okay. And so, Gino, in reading your reporting, one of the reasons that Michael's quote, "This is the beginning of the beginning," stuck out to me was, if this becomes the only story, it doesn't put a dent in housing, right? I mean, there has to be scale. There has to be a solution of some kind that goes beyond 7 or 9 or 15 or 20.
4: Oh, yeah. 9 houses does not make a difference in the housing issues that we have here. But if it proves effective and it proves to be an attractive thing that people can invest in, then, yeah, it can grow from there. And I think that we are in the kind of position where we desperately need that. Like, we need an alternative to the way the housing market here, especially particularly for first-time home buyers, has functioned. And again, this is not just a Rochester issue. This is a national housing problem that it's becoming particularly increasingly inaccessible for people to buy their first home due to just the cost of housing going up and the cost of a new build being so astronomical. This is an alternative that could make a difference in that.
1: Yeah, I mean, I haven't checked Zillow's sort of heat index in a while, but Rochester was at the very top of, you know, growth in terms of prices and numbers and the challenge for new buyer, for home buyers. Sellers, great, but if you're a seller who still has to buy something, it's not so great. I mean, it's been tough for a while for buyers.
4: I mean, I could say personally, I'm a renter that lives in the city that would like to buy in the city, and I have a good, stable job. Yeah, well...
0: Yeah.
1: Hey.
4: Yeah.
0: Well, you know,
4: I have a job, and it's not looking good out there. It is tough, and that is the reality. I think a lot of people that are my age that are probably thinking about buying their first house are coming up against, and that's a. It's a tough prospect.
1: Well, average age, as Mark Sewick told us recently on this program, average age of a first-time home buyer in our region is now 39. It was 28 a generation ago. It's a huge, huge jump. And that's, to Jeff's point, probably not a sign of a healthy market that people would want to arrest or reverse. Let's talk some numbers, but before we jump into the actual numbers, I want to ask about the actual goals here. So, Michael, I want to ask you as a member of council, when you think about the housing problem we have, is the goal of this project, which is the seed of hopefully something bigger, everyone is saying, is the goal to create more housing stock? Is it to create a housing stock of affordable prices when everything else is insane? Is it to maybe arrest the trend of upward prices and try to eventually bring the market back to some sort of sanity? I mean, how would you describe the goal here?
0: All of the above. I mean, that was easy. So look, I've been advocating for quality, affordable housing for the longest. The main work of the advocacy was rental housing, because that's where everybody starts. You know, nobody, as a general rule, unless mom or dad gives you a house, nobody starts out as a homeowner. And so as we're doing that work, I look back at my own life and how I transitioned from living in affordable housing, not even knowing what affordable housing was when I first got married. It's like, hey, we got to live somewhere. We applied to 10 Manhattan Square. We got accepted. And okay, this works. And everything was included. Great, wonderful. As time went on, wife, kids, you know, went down to recertify one day. They were like, okay, dude, you got to move. I'm like, what do you mean we got to move? They're like, look, it's you, your wife, 3 kids, and you snuck your mom in, and you're in a 2-bedroom apartment. You got to move. And I'm going, well, okay. And they're like, stop freaking out. There's a 3-bedroom down the hall. You can move there. I'm like, well, how much? And for what the price that they quoted me at that time, I'm like, well, pardon my language. I was like, well, hell, I could buy a house. So I did. Folks don't have that option, that choice anymore. We keep talking about first time home buyers. Well, in the Northeast, the vast majority of people are not first time home buyer. They might be a first time home buyer, but this is going to be their only home purchase. My folks buy the house, age in place, and when they leave. We'll just leave it like that. They don't, as a general rule, buy a bigger house somewhere. Some of them do decide to move to the suburbs, but for the most part, if you buy a house in the Northeast, you're home. This is where you're going to be. So when I don't have housing stock, it's hard for people to make that transition. And you know, in the Northeast, the vast majority of folks are working class. We're poor, we're working class. I got to have options for people to have that housing stability. Look, I kind of joke that like my mortgage, I'm just going to say my mortgage is less than $600 a month. Double house. You know, I moved my mother-in-law used to live with us. My whole family's there, was there. Son recently moved out. $600 a month. I joke that I could pick up cans and pay my mortgage. My son pays more in rent for the apartment. He almost pays double for his two-bedroom apartment than I pay for a two-family house.
1: Right.
0: It is imperative that we...
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1: That house gets transferred back and forth to those families. We don't have them. We don't have enough of them. So whatever we can do to increase the housing stock in any way we can, more rental, more owner, more everything, the answer is yes. And I'm intense about yes. You know, how do we get more? What do you want to do? Sounds good. Let's go. You know, shared housing, what? Let's go. You know, supportive housing, whatever supportive housing, right? Housing first option, whatever. Let's go. Yes, yes, yes. The Northeast is open. Come on in.
2: Deputy Commissioner Frisch, you heard my colleague Gino Finelli say earlier that, you know, when people see these vacant lots, they often think, well, this is an easy thing. Just build there. Just get all these lots now. There's how many vacant lots in the city? I mean, what's the number?
3: I believe it's around 3,000.
2: 3,000
3: lots.
2: So people go, well, that's, you know, there's 3,000 houses. Just from the perspective of the city, I'm sure Jeff could weigh in on this too, but we're well past the point of just asking builders, like, here's a lot. It should be, the math should add up. The math doesn't add up anymore. So what's the goal in your mind if factory built becomes more scalable? What do you think you can accomplish?
3: Yeah, yeah. It's about creating a new way to generate that supply and disrupt this ecosystem that we have that's keeping Gino from being able to buy a home. Gino and thousands of others like him that are shut out of the market right now. When people are stuck in the home they are in, they're preventing somebody else from being able to move into that home, and it just cascades from there. I wish it was as simple as saying, we've got 3,000 vacant lots, come build on them, and everybody would build. There's a lot that goes into that. There's a lot of work to prepare a lot for housing construction. Some of that work is on our end. Some of it is on our development partners. But if we can identify these products, demonstrate that they work, they bring the cost down, the time to bring them to market, we can start to really make some of these, hopefully hundreds of these lots, turn them into owner-occupied home sites.
2: Jeff said they could maybe do 100 a year. Is the city good with that? I mean, like, do you think that's plausible?
3: We certainly think it's plausible to build hundreds of owner-occupied homes across the city.
2: Every year.
3: Why not? The market is there. And I think the market is there for affordable. The market is there for market rate. And we've got to do all of it.
2: I think about Michael's point about what your mortgage is. And I think about right now, if you're in the market to buy, this is such a hard time because it wasn't that long ago that what Michael is describing was much more widely available.
4: Oh, yeah.
2: This is a timing issue and a wow, things changed fast issue for a lot of people who thought, okay, you know, maybe I can't buy a house in 2020, I'll buy one in 2025.
1: Mm-hmm.
2: And all of a sudden, bang.
1: Gone.
2: You know, if you saw the price of what the mortgages on my street versus what people could get today, probably same for mm-hmm. you. It's incredible. It's incredible, the difference.
1: I look at some of the listing prices for houses in my neighborhood, and I look at what I paid for my house, and I'm going, what kind of mortgage fraud is going on here? And it's not. It's just, it's, look, Rochester's always been cheap. The difference was the world didn't know that we were cheap. So now you've got folks who live in other, you know, you got the folks who live in California with a itty bitty little bungalow that would be, you know, a two family house in California. It's a million plus. Well, they look at Rochester and, you know, hey, I can take the equity in my house and buy three here for nothing. And I will, and I'll get some rent money. And that's a whole nother problem and a whole nother show. But we've been discovered. And because, folks, you can work from home and work anywhere in the world now, why not live here? Why not buy here? I can camp out in this beautiful house in a nice neighborhood. I can get wherever I got to go. I got a nice little small medium airport to fly out of. I can go where I got to go, do what I got to do, get back home and still bank money. Where we've been discovered, and most of upstate's been discovered. And I just, one other thing I want to mention too is that, you know, there are folks out here going, I don't know, sounds kind of shady. Look, it's not just us. It's funny is that we're pushing forward with this pilot, but the state in its infinite wisdom supported this in happening in Buffalo and Syracuse first. How they missed us, I do not know, but they did. and their pro, their, their, their,

0: units are up and running and getting ready to go. I think Syracuse has got delivery of housing. I think Buffalo's on deck 420 already. There's an RFP out that's going to be coming out for the 50 million. There's another, the 50 million.
1: Move in New York.
0: Right. Move in New York. We're looking to, I'm sure we're looking to pursue that. Eric, we're looking to pursue that.
1: We're definitely looking to pursue that.
0: So we can get some more money to scale this out there. But, you know, look, we are doing traditional stick built housing. Before my committee, we'll be talking about it on Tuesday. We're handing some more money to Habitat for our block to block program, and it's because the housing costs went up. And you know, we had the committee review meeting of it yesterday, and I'm looking at the legislation, and one of the tables is like we're spending. It's going to cost $500,000 to build a three bedroom house in the Southwest. And I'm like, you know, your eyes just water. Now, we're going to subsidize the heck out of it to get it down to affordability. But what? $500,000 to build? Ladies and gentlemen, I humbly submit to you that without a subsidy and a $500,000 cost, no one's going to build a market rate. No one's ever going to build a market rate house in Rochester, because no one is going to say, and I don't really, I think it would be challenging to say that there's any neighborhood in Rochester that most folks would say, I'll pay $500,000 for a standard regular house.
2: Yeah, yeah.
0: You know, just like, nah, I don't want to play.
2: So after we come back from this break, we're going to talk about what these houses are going to cost, what these factory built houses. We'll talk to Jeff. We'll talk to our guests about what the numbers look like, what they expect the market to be. Again, we're talking about factory built houses. You often hear modular. These aren't technically modular. Modular is in the family of these kinds of houses. These are manufactured houses, but similar. And it is a small scale that they're starting with. 9 houses in the Market View Heights neighborhood that, if this works, the city of Rochester has aims of doing this by the hundreds in the not too distant future. I also want to hear from Mark Cohen on the other side of this break about how, you know, does this line up with what's happening in Buffalo, Syracuse? Is there state money for that? I mean, what does the governor's agenda actually look like? What does legislation do? Because the question on how you build housing affordably, I was going to say cheaply, forget cheaply, just not exorbitantly across the country. It's a problem in California and it's everywhere. So we're coming back. We're talking about what's happening here and what may be next based on how this whole project goes. We'll come right back.
3: Maine voters head to the polls for primary elections, likely to advance our Republican Senator Susan Collins, who's held the seat for nearly 3 decades, and Democrat Graham Platner, a populist who's electrified voters, but the military veteran comes with controversy.
4: I've not always been who I am today. I grew up in the infantry. Things that are seen as virtues there are generally not seen as virtues in the normal world.
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7: Yep.
2: So maybe by Mother's Day, these houses are on the market.
7: A little sooner, yeah. February, March, yep.
2: Earlier than that. Yep. All right. So that's going to be fast.
7: Yep.
2: What's the price tag going to be? Again, tell people the size. It's a slab home, so no basement, one floor. 3 bedrooms, 2 full baths, 1,200 to 1,500 square feet?
7: 1,200 to 1,500 square feet, plus or minus $150,000.
2: Plus or minus 150. So could be a little south, a little north of that?
7: Yep.
2: Okay.
7: We'll have different models, so they'll range in price a little bit.
2: What happens if there's all this demand and people are saying, well, I'll bid 200?
7: Yeah, we're not going to do that on these ones.
2: You're not doing that?
7: No.
2: Okay, so how do you choose buyers? Because you're going to have 9 buyers, aren't you?
7: Be first come, first serve.
2: Okay. I mean, council member, people are going to be fighting over this here.
7: We'll do more then.
2: Okay. All right. Well, I get you there. But how do you feel about the price? Is there going to be a market for that price? $150?
0: Well, that's what sold me. I mean, you know, that's what we're seeing for the most part in a lot of places, especially where the locations are that we're looking at. Those are not unreasonable numbers at all. You know, and I really want to stress that all they asked us to do was sell them the lots. There is no government subsidy in this other than, hey, sell us some lots. Sell you some lots. We got plenty here. So 150K, you know, it's three times. That's roughly three times what I paid for my house 20 years ago. So, you know, my mind is still boggled, but I'm not buying a house 20 years ago. I'm buying a house now. So these numbers ain't crazy. And, you know, to your point, are we going to have nine buyers? Oh, yeah, there's going to be nine buyers. Like, they're sold. You know, the challenge and the question is going to be, you know, I'm sure there's somebody sitting out there right now. So how do I get to Jeff Cook to get on the list?
2: That's right.
0: You know, how do I give this guy a deposit now? Because I'm sure there's somebody out there going, where? What the lot? And the lot locations are public record. So it's not like we're hiding the locations. You know, three of them are right by the public market in literally the back. They're in the backside parking lot of the public market. One's right over on North Goodman. Two of them are over on North Goodman Street. We've got a couple over in the Northwest
1: on Wilder Street.
0: Right, we're on a Wilder. You know, so there are people like, I'm sure that if they put up a notice of this is who we are and this is what we're doing, and he's saying first come first serve, I think they'd all be sold this afternoon.
2: They're going to sell. I'm reading Gino's story. The cost to complete a build is expected to come in at $250,000. What is going on with the numbers here, Jeff Cook? Square this up for me. You're going to sell for $150,000, but your price up front is going to be more than that?
7: I don't know where that number came from.
2: Mark Cohen's going to grab the mic and jump in here.
8: I think maybe that was in reference to the home that just sold in Syracuse, New York, and that was one of the three that that was listed as part of this Move in New York program. So there's one in Schenectady, one in Syracuse, one in Newcomb.
2: This is what I'm reading too fast of Gina's story. You're right. That's not the estimate.
9: Yeah, you were putting
2: these.
9: Me on the spot.
2: Thank
9: there.
2: You,
9: that
2: Gina.
9: Was, those were state numbers.
2: Okay, yeah. So some state numbers here. Okay, so what we're talking about is in other places we've seen $250,000. What is the upfront cost for Cook here? That's what I'm curious. If you're going to sell for $150,000, what is the number here? How tight is the margin?
7: So we're expecting to make if everything goes well, we would like to make $10,000 per lot per home.
2: Okay, so
7: not an exorbitant amount. Most private home builders are looking to earn 15 to 20% bottom line. Again, this is something we want to test out, and you know we'd be happy with 10%.
2: Could you lose money on this?
7: We could.
2: Is it likely?
7: I don't think so.
2: You don't think so?
7: No. I'm generally not in the business of losing money.
2: Well, I understand that. If you make $10,000 per house, is this worth it for you to make 100 of these next year? Is that enough of a margin for you to stay in it?
7: There would be. Yep.
2: Okay.
7: Yep. And because of the scale.
2: Okay. Mark, I want to ask you a little bit, too, about how this lines up with some of the work that's happening elsewhere. They mentioned Buffalo. They mentioned Syracuse. There are all kinds of initiatives in places across the country to do anything they can to increase housing stock. What's going on here?
8: So I want to just your last question, because it's an important one. And having worked with Jeff for this last year or so, the purpose of this type of project, the urban infill, working with Councilman Patterson and the mayor's administration, Deputy Commissioner Frisch, of course, Jeff is in it and Cook Properties is in it. They're a for-profit company. The purpose of this particular initiative, what they're trying to do, this urban infill, is to improve the communities where they're located. They're the largest owner developer in the state of New York. They care about these communities. They want these communities to be better and enhanced. And this is one way to get to it. It's not altruism. It's just recognizing the right thing to do. This is the business Jeff's in. And so, yes, you know, not losing money would be great. But you know, it's important to realize that there's sort of a bigger cause afoot. The effort, the Move in New York effort, which the councilman and deputy commissioner talked about is outstanding. The governor has put this forward as part of her $1.5 billion housing initiative announced in her 2026 budget. This program with the 200 manufactured homes, modular homes, is Gino has said and his other articles have said, it's not going to fix the problem, but it's a recognition by government that we have to do something differently. And I'll take this opportunity to just have your listeners understand, so often we hear about the inefficiencies of government, the ineffectiveness of government. You have a mayor in Mayor Evans, a deputy mayor in Mike Burns, and a neighborhood and business development office under Dana Miller and Eric Frisch, who have recognize a problem and work toward a solution. You have a councilman who chairs the NBD committee who recognized a problem, who put forth a process, who had meetings, went through a proper RFP process, made a decision, and then put that decision into action. Evan, that's not housing policy. That's housing. That is doing the work. And I just think it's important for your listeners to recognize that this is an example of something working.
2: I mean, look, I will give you credit for that point, that this is an example of government working pretty quickly on an issue that has traditionally been very slow. If we're not sitting here in 2 years talking about 100 houses, then I think that it becomes a different story. I think if this is the seed for something that really does start to scale into the hundreds, then we will talk about something effective. If it's still in the single digits or dozens, then it probably doesn't move the needle that much on housing, right?
8: You're absolutely right. And I think what we've heard here today and what we're seeing, not just in New York State, but across the country, would show that that's not going to be the case. There's too much of a demand for housing. There are too many people looking to stop paying $1,200, $1,500, $1,800 for rent in Rochester, not to mention higher elsewhere, where there are opportunities to live in a high quality, affordable, quickly built home. I just think there's too much demand, and I think there are too many people like you out there, Evan, who are going to hold these folks accountable to ensure that it happens.
2: Well, I mean, Gino will as well. I mean,
8: and Gino.
2: Gino doesn't do PR. Gino is glad to point out, if we sit here in a year, if we sit here in two and three, and it's five homes a year, it's 10 homes a year, that's a nice story for a small amount of families. That is not a city-changing story.
9: No. No, it's not.
2: I think everyone acknowledges that. That's the good news, right? No one is fighting to say that this is the end. The council member said this is the beginning of the beginning.
9: Yeah, and that was the reason I, you know, was interested in this to begin with. This is a small amount to start with, and it is a precedent being made. But if 2 years pass and there's 9 or 20 or 30 houses and that's it, that's not fixing that. That doesn't do anything to address the problem or the scope of the problem that we have here. I mean, Eric mentioned that we have 3,000 vacant lots in the city. If you're concerned, I think it's important to understand for people listening why that matters. When you have 3,000 vacant lots in the city, that's 3,000 places that are not where people live. That's not where a business is. That's not where anything that's doing anything to contribute to the economy or the social well-being of the city is.
2: Yeah, community gardens and little parks and neighborhoods, but I don't know if we need 3,000.
9: I think
2: we need some houses.
9: I think we need some houses, and I think if you care about the health of the city, whether from an economic standpoint, from a crime standpoint, from any real standpoint, we need housing development, and we need it to go to people, not just developers who want to, you know, buy up a house for $350,000, paint it primer gray, then rent it out to a bunch of college students. We don't need more of that. We need people to be able to buy their houses.
2: Okay, you agree with that, Deputy Commissioner?
1: Yeah, absolutely. And we know that residential blocks that are a supermajority of owner-occupants are more stable. That stability then leads to all of these quality of life factors improving. So it's important. The mayor has always said, I want to get this home ownership number up. We want to get it up with our peers and higher. It takes building more homes for home ownership.
2: We have a lot of good questions, so let me just rip through as many questions as we can. On YouTube, Virginia says, homes that come on a chassis with wheels sound like a trailer. I have concern that owning the housing unit but leasing the land can be a problem. Anybody want to hit that?
7: Yeah, so they will not, the homeowners in the city will not be leasing the land. We will be selling the land along with the home.
2: Okay.
7: And something else too, just a national statistic, 98% of brand new manufactured homes, once they are sited, they never move. They never move. It just doesn't make dollars. It doesn't make dollars and cents to move them.
2: Okay. Virginia, I hope that answers that point there. Charles says, good food and a roof over your head is a basic human right. I love this plan. By the way, I bought a house in San Diego in the 80s. It was 1,054 square feet and no basement, and I felt like the luckiest person. That's what, I mean, Charles, that's what the team here wants people to feel, that same idea. Michelle says, how much would it cost to add a basement to these homes? So Michelle's two questions. That's the first one. How much would it cost to add a basement?
7: 30 to 40,000.
2: 30 to 40. And would that need to be done before you're purchasing, or can you do it after?
7: No.
2: Can't do it after.
7: Not.
2: Yeah, that doesn't really make sense. Okay, so that's not going to be for these first nine. That'll be for future waves, possibly.
7: Yep.
2: Okay.
7: Yep. Yeah. After these ones, we could do custom homes. You know, depending on what they want.
2: Michelle also says her understanding is that some insurance companies only cover modular homes and not manufactured homes. Is that correct?
7: We have insurance companies that cover manufactured.
2: So insurance will cover?
7: Correct.
2: Okay. Michelle, I hope that answers that question. John wants to know, how much is the city selling the lots for? Sorry, Gene, I'll jump in a second here. John wants to know, what is the city selling these 3,000 lots for per?
1: Yeah, it's basically $1,000 or less per lot. Which is market. It's
0: the appraised value. That's our appraised value. Yeah.
9: I think it was like $7,000 total for all the lots.
0: It's what we sell. Whatever the appraised value was for the lot, that's what we sold.
1: Not giving
0: for
1: them away.
0: No.
2: But I mean, that's a song, man. $1,000 a lot?
1: Absolutely.
2: That is a song. I mean, it's not nothing, but it is the appraised value. Mm-hmm. Okay. Gino, you want to jump in on something here?
9: No, I'm good. I was just stretching.
2: Oh, okay. I'm just running down the list here. Tim, is there any program in the city to keep people in their homes? It's one thing to make a home affordable to purchase, but the cost of maintaining a house is skyrocketing. For instance, replacing a roof is running $20,000 plus. For a senior, it pushes you to the edge. Thank you. That's from Tim. It's a good point.
0: I guess that'll be me and Eric. So, yeah, we have a range of programs. You can reach out to take a look at the city website. We've got those there. One of the things that we've had for years and I'm still nudging to get up and running again for this year is our roofing lottery that's been running for years. It is a lottery-based program because there were some complaints. And when I first came on council back in 2013, there were complaints from the community like, hey, man, it seems like you guys do this roofing program and the money shows up, Monday at 9 a.m. Money's available Monday at 9 a.m. And by Monday, 9:10, all the money is gone. This doesn't seem fair. So we have a lottery program now, and we've had one for years where, we can't guarantee you that you'll get a roof, but we have a process. You go through the process. You can get selected. We haven't run it yet this year, but I know I've been talking to the mayor and the deputy mayor about it. I know we should be having something coming out at some point in time soon. I'm not going to get in front of them. But, no, we have a range of different programs, especially for senior citizens for aging in place, and we're always looking for more. But at the same time, wouldn't be a bad idea to mention to your state representatives, who have a whole lot more money than we do, that, hey, we need more programs for aging in place and repairing homes for senior citizens. We know how to administer it. We know how to get it out. We know how to supervise it, and we're pretty good at it.
2: You want to grab the mic over there? I want to get Mark and Eric on this. Go ahead, Mark.
8: I do, and just to answer and not directly to your to your asker's question, but to the councilman's point about the state delegation, I want to shout out Assemblymember Clark, as well as former Assemblyman Billy Jones, for pushing A7512, which would, to the affordability point, it would make right now what manufactured homes are considered personal property. It would make them real property. And what that does is unlock financing options. It unlocks access to far lower rates to borrow, and truly goes to the heart of what this issue is, which is affordability. It gives folks access to these homes in a sustainable way and allows them to build generational wealth. The bill passed the Assembly unanimously, passed the Senate unanimously, bipartisan across the aisle, and it's on the governor's desk. And with
2: is the governor going to sign it?
8: Well, we hope so. With all of her efforts, it was referenced in a few articles that this is a major problem, a major barrier to manufactured housing, and with all of the governor's incredible support of this industry, it would be great to see her side. We've been working with her office. Her staff has been great. Jeff Cook and his team have been great in getting them the information they need. But it goes to the affordability piece because being able to finance a home like this is critical.
2: Is there any reason that the governor wouldn't sign this?
8: Well, I don't want to speculate on why or why.
2: Do you expect the governor to sign this?
8: We hope the governor will sign it. We very much hope. I don't want to get out ahead of anything. I don't have any indication one way, but
2: I got you.
8: But we hope she does.
2: Anything you want to add here, Deputy Commissioner Frisch?
1: I would just say Tim made a great observation. Keeping owner occupants in their owner occupied home is a big part of the challenge, right? And making sure that we have the programs and the resources to help with those rehab, roofing, lead abatement, and all of the other programs that we offer. Big part of that.
2: Okay, we're going to get as many as we can here. We got a lot of good questions and phone calls here. John and Edward next on the phone. This is John on the phone in Rochester. Hey, John, go ahead.
10: Hi. What are the efficiencies off. What number of man hours does each mode of production involve?
2: Good question. How efficient? How many man hours here?
7: I can't speak to the exact number of man hours, but just to give you some comparison, a site-built house, you're looking around $300, $250 to $300 per square foot. Manufactured housing, you're about $100 per square foot. The reason they're so efficient is, as Councilman Patterson mentioned earlier, our homes are built in a factory, built in an assembly line on an assembly line in a factory, where site-built homes are just a much, much less efficient process.
2: Okay. Did that cover it, Mark? Did you do a pretty good job there?
8: Did a great job. I just wanted to also point out how sustainable this is, whereas most homes that are undergoing, you know, renovations have a huge dumpster in the front that's emptied multiple times. An entire project, an entire home will be, the waste will be in one 60-gallon toter. That's it.
2: Katie wants to know, if you walk into one of these homes, would you know that it is factory-built? She said modular. These are not technically modular. But they're in that family of factory-built homes. Katie wants to know, if you walk into one of these homes, does it feel like any normal stick-built home?
0: Yes. As the guy who walked into them, yes. It feels, there's, you know, unless they tell you, you're not going to know. There's no, you know, it's like, you know, the fit and the finishes and the material, it's all there. It's solid. I wouldn't be advocating for it or recommending it if it was substandard in any shape or form.
2: Okay, Jeff.
7: Yeah, the change in cost, the lower cost comes from the how it's built, not what it's built with. It's built with the same materials that any site built home is built with: vinyl, plastic, steel, wood, etc. So,
2: okay, Katie, hope that answers that question. Dan and Webster next. Hey, Dan, go ahead. Are you there, Dan? I missed it. That was user error. Dan, start over. That was my fault. Go ahead, Dan.
11: Okay. Similar question about the construction, because I heard modular, then I heard manufactured, then there was a question that related to a trailer on wheels. This is built on the concrete slab, correct? This is not on a steel frame with wheels like a trailer park.
2: Jeff?
7: Yeah, so no, that is how it's built. It's built on a chassis. It is delivered on wheels. Once it's sited on the concrete pad or the footers, the foundation, the wheels and the axles are removed, which become part of the permanent foundation.
2: Does that answer the question, Dan?
11: Yeah, so there's a short height of skirting all around the base of this.
7: That's correct.
11: Trailer that's on a steel chassis minus the wheels.
7: That's correct. Yep. Yep. And the skirting that we use these days is, you can barely tell it's skirting. It has decorative features. It can be made to look like brick. It can be made to look like shaker siding. You add some landscaping and it looks, again, no different than a site built home.
2: Okay. Dan, thank you very much for the phone call. Abby emails to ask, are these homes going to gentrify the neighborhoods where they are going to be built? What do you think about that, Councilman?
0: I don't think that's the case at all. I think if you go back and again, our locations where they're going are listed, you look at what's the sale price in those neighborhoods right now, it's about comparable. I just don't see that happening. I just don't see that happening.
2: How do you define, can you give me like a 20-second definition of gentrification? Is that possible?
0: Well, in my mind, gentrification is when you run out the people that already live in a neighborhood and you replace them with people who don't live in a neighborhood. But when I'm looking at where we're looking at putting these, you know, two houses off of North Goodman is not going to fundamentally change the scope and life of the neighborhood. Three houses off of Sio Street is not going to significantly change the scope and feel of the neighborhood. Same thing over on Wilder, and I think we've also got one over in the South District too. I don't remember, but no. So with these, no. The challenge though is as we go forward and we work with the state to grab those subsidy dollars, you know, how do we structure this in a manner and form so that the people who live in a neighborhood who are renters have access to this opportunity? That's the main point. And, you know, it's kind of funny because we've already got some existing structures in the community. We've got an organization called NACA that I helped to attract to Rochester. They've been here for years. And part of their challenge, you know, part of their challenge is the challenge that everybody has. That there's no inventory out there. So,
2: right.
0: As a general rule, I'm not seeing this gentrifying,
2: okay.
0: you know, all of a sudden changing the whole face and form of a neighborhood.
2: All right, last minute. Gino Finelli, what are the questions you have going forward now?
9: Going forward is, I'm keeping an eye on them actually getting built through the spring and then what comes next. I mean, will it hit that point where we're doing hundreds a year? I mean,
2: yeah.
9: or 100 a year?
2: Yeah.
9: That's the question. I think that's an unanswerable question right now, but it's going to be interesting to watch, and honestly, anything that's going to get development to happen for homes, I think could ultimately be a good thing, if it works.
2: Will you all come back in 6 months and talk about what's happened? The same panel should come back, because I want to see what those final sale prices are, how close they are to 150. I want to know by the spring, is the city of Rochester so satisfied that they've ordered 100 from you, or 200, or 50? I mean, I want to see, is that too aggressive, Deputy Commissioner? A timetable?
1: I don't know if we'll be the ones doing the ordering, right. but no, I hope that's not too aggressive.
0: Well, I think a better question would
2: yeah.
0: be, you know, if we come back, what is your RFP status? How many lots do you have? Are you on offer for this type of development? And what is your plan for subsidizing costs? Because part of the thing is, you know, for lack of a better way of putting it, when government gets more involved, the price goes up. So in an instance where all we have to do is sell you lots, you get one price. In an instance where we start making demands on what you're going to be putting into the property, the cost goes up. There may well be some subsidy in there, and that may well impact how many we can do and when we can do them.
2: Will you come back and talk to us sometime
0: soon?
2: Thank you very much, Council Member. Thanks for sharing your time.
0: No problem.
2: Deputy Commissioner Frisch, thank you for sharing your time.
1: Thanks for having me.
2: Jeff Cook from Cook Properties, thank you, Jeff.
7: Thank you.
2: Nice having you. Mark Cohen from O'Donnell Associates, thank you, Mark.
8: Thank you.
2: Gino Finelli, great work as always. Thank you, sir.
9: Thank you.
2: More connections coming up.
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15: I'm David Lombardo, and you're listening to WCNY's The Capitol Press Room. On today's show, we'll consider what, if anything, state policymakers should do to protect the labor interests of college athletes, especially in high-level money-making Division I sports. Then we'll highlight legislation that would restrict when a criminal defendant's creative expression, like their music, could be used against them in a criminal trial. And we'll spend the second half of the show discussing the supports and facilities for New Yorkers who face criminal charges and enter a plea of not guilty because of a mental condition. Advocates for this population are hoping to reform the restrictions for their secured detention and want to ensure treatment and services are being administered with the goal of re-entry. It's all coming up right here on WCNY's The Capitol Press Room.
16: Live from NPR News in Washington, I'm Dan Ronan. President Trump has officially nominated Todd Blanche to serve as Attorney General, NPR's Ryan Lucas reports.
17: Todd Blanche previously served as President Trump's personal attorney, defending him against criminal prosecutions. After Trump returned to the White House, he tapped Blanche for the number two post at the Justice Department. Blanche then stepped into the top job on an acting basis after Trump pushed out his first Attorney General, Pam Bondi, in April. Since Blanche took over, the Justice Department has aggressively pursued the president's agenda, including prosecutions of Trump's perceived enemies. Blanche also has signed papers that would shield Trump, his family, and companies from IRS tax audits. Blanche's recent work has won praise from Trump, but could complicate his road to confirmation in the Senate. Ryan Lucas, NPR News, Washington.
16: A federal judge has ruled President Trump's $100,000 fee for the H-1B visa applications is unlawful. As NPR Sergio Martinez Beltran reports, the visas are given to highly skilled foreign workers.
18: Boston federal judge Leo Sorokin ruled the $100,000 fee constituted a tax, something the president has no authority to implement. Before, the cost of H-1B visa petitions ranged from $960 to about $7,500. This ruling gives relief to employers, although the White House has said it will appeal. This lawsuit was filed by 20 states, including California. They argued the fee would impede their ability to hire teachers for their primary and secondary schools, exacerbating existing teacher shortages. They also said it would lead to a decline in medical workers. Sergio Martinez Beltran, NPR News, Austin, Texas.
16: Disgraced cryptocurrency executive Sam Bankman-Fried is asking President Trump for a pardon. Bankman-Fried is serving a 25-year sentence for fraud and money laundering. NPR's Bobby Allen reports.
19: After months of praising Trump, Bankman-Fried has formally asked for a presidential pardon. A jury convicted the one-time crypto star in 2023 after prosecutors alleged he used money from his customers at the crypto exchange FTX to prop up another business and to pay for his luxury penthouse in the Bahamas. Bankman-Fried was a Democratic mega donor before he was sent to federal prison, but he has since changed his tune, taking jailhouse interviews with Fox News and celebrating President Trump. Trump has issued more than 1,600 pardons and clemencies in his second term, most of those tied to the January 6th Capitol rioters. Bobby Allen, NPR News.
16: One of Africa's top soccer referees, Oman Artan, will not be officiating the upcoming World Cup after being denied entry into the United States over the weekend. Artan is from Somalia, and that nation is one of several currently under a wide-ranging travel ban imposed by the Trump administration. And from Washington, you're listening to NPR. At least 35 people have been killed in the Philippines after a powerful 7.8 earthquake shook the southern part of the country on Monday. An estimated 200 people have been injured. Many of the deaths were the result of a landslide. Buildings collapsed and the earthquake caused several small tsunamis as far away as Japan. The country's president, Ferdinand Marcos Jr., is ordering a disaster response effort. Health Secretary Robert F. Kennedy Jr. says future doctors will need stronger knowledge of nutrition-based medicine before they obtain a license to practice. NPR's Maria Gaudet reports the change is part of Kennedy's push to get medical schools to teach more about nutrition.
20: Kennedy announced the change at a press conference Monday. He said nutrition will now account for about 15% of the content on the three-step medical licensing exams that medical students are required to take in the U.S.
21: That means nutrition will no longer sit at the margins of medical education. It will shape what students learn, what physicians master, what licensing boards assess, and ultimately how patients receive care.
20: The groups that agreed to the plan include the National Board of Medical Examiners and the National Board of Osteopathic Medical Examiners. Maria Gaudet, NPR News.
16: Apple Monday unveiled its upgraded Siri voice assistant, this at its annual developers conference in California. The changes include adding more AI into the operating system. Stocks finished Monday mixed. The S&P and the NASDAQ rose. The Dow was down. This is NPR.
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15: As high-profile college sports continue to evolve, there are questions around the relationship that college athletes will have with their schools and the conferences that oversee their competitions. Players in popular sports are already getting paid and have opportunities to make money on their name, image, and likeness. But what about being recognized as employees or their ability to organize? These questions and more are being considered by policymakers in New York and around the country and were the subject of a recent panel hosted by the CUNY School of Labor and Urban Studies. For more on these issues, we're joined in the Capitol Press Room studio by a participant in that recent event, Richard Winston, a lobbyist with the firm State and Broadway. Thanks for making the time, Richard.
3: Oh, thank you, Dave, for having me.
15: Well, for starters, when you look at the existing landscape, does it seem like there needs to be additional guardrails at the state or federal level?
3: Oh, absolutely. I'm jumping out of my skin to say this. What you have now in this landscape, you have chaos. You have a ton of money that flows through this. You have a lot of people who need to have help with important things like compensation, medical care. And something needs to be done like now, because this is not like a looming crisis. This is happening right now because of the kind of out of touch aloofness that the NCAA showed in litigating almost every issue, whether it was NIL or antitrust issues, to the nth degree, and not rolling up their sleeves and getting in and trying to make relationships and fix things. And we have a situation now where it's completely lawless and it's crying out for guardrails and rules that will make lives better for athletes, for universities, for athletic directors, for coaches, for everybody involved. And I'm here as a fan. I'm a lobbyist, but I don't have a client on this particular issue, but I've learned a lot about it. And I think that the Solage Bailey bill, which takes the approach of making at least Power Four revenue generating sport athletes employees and giving them organizing and bargaining rights.
15: Well yeah, let's talk about that. You're referring to state lawmakers Mikhail Solage and Jamal Bailey, the former of which was at your panel. And 5 years ago, we spoke with Assemblymember Solage about the idea of ensuring a pathway for college athletes to collectively bargain, to form some sort of entity, whether as a team or their school or even a broader dimension. And again, this is 5 years ago, so this is not an issue that popped up overnight. Why is it important for the state to step in and sort of guarantee that right to unionize or right to collectively bargain? Is it something that could already be available to these students and it's just sort of ambiguous right now?
3: Well, here's the situation as I see it. Mm-hmm. Number one, in the Biden administration, there was a general counsel to the NLRB that issued a memo saying that college athletes at least in these sports are employees.
15: And this is the National Labor Rule.
3: Yeah, and they have the right to organize and bargain under federal law. The first thing that the new general counsel of the NLRB did after the Trump administration took over was to rescind that letter and say that they're not employees. And so on the federal side, they're not taking jurisdiction. Congress is considering a couple of pieces of legislation, one of which is a ban on organizing a collective bargain. The other one is very analogous to the Solage Bailey bill. But given the political makeup of Congress, it's very, very unlikely that Congress will do anything on this anytime in the near future. And so that leaves you with the states, and the states being, as Justice Frankfurter said, the laboratories of innovation and democracy. There's a role for them to take here. And I had the experience of working for many years on legislation to create organizing and bargaining rights for farm workers in New York State. Farm workers were statutorily excluded from the National Labor Relations Act. And after many years of work, the state stepped in 2019 and covered them under the State Labor Relations Act. And I think what needs to happen here with college athletes is something analogous. I think the state needs to step in, bring rules, bring guidelines, make them employees statutorily, because that's necessary to do to trigger all these other things off, and lead the way, you know. And the other states, Michigan, other states are moving in this area, and if the federal government wants to leave it to the states, then the states ought to step in and lead.
15: From a practical perspective, what's the universe of college sports that would actually, you think, need some sort of protection like this? Because I went to a Division III school. SUNY Geneseo was not necessarily where people were clamoring to join the basketball team, and no one was maybe clamoring to watch them. So is this just about those sort of high-profile sports, or is there a case to be made that we do want to think about all students more broadly as employees?
3: I think we want to think about them more broadly as employees. I certainly think for the football, college basketball, both men's and women's, mm-hmm. and perhaps some other sports that are growing, there's definitely a revenue generation base that makes organizing and bargaining possible and desirable.
15: And that's an important point. You mentioned revenue generating, because at a lot of these schools, certain sports are kind of what support other school sports.
3: Yeah, well, a lot of people don't realize, college football, next to NFL football, is the second highest rating television program in the United States. And the television contracts are now reflecting that. That's money that's flowing through the schools. There's plenty of money here to compensate athletes. But you asked a question about Division III. I went to Binghamton at the time. It was Division III.
15: Was the Colonials, the Bearcats then?
3: We were the Colonials then, the Harper Colonials.
15: Now you're really dating yourself with the Harper reference. Tony Kornheiser.
3: Yes, he was a contemporary of mine, actually. And I thought about going out for the team because I had played in high school, but I was done with the regimentation. I was too much of a hippie at that point. But nonetheless, thinking about those sort of Division III athletes and athletes in more like Olympic sports, like gymnastics, swimming, mm-hmm. whatever it might be, they need to be in New York State deemed employees to get workers' compensation rights. Mm-hmm. And why is that important? That's important because if they suffer an injury in practice or wherever that might limit their ability to work in certain ways after the fact, they need two things. One, they need for lifetime medical care for that injury. And number two, they need some wage replacement benefit for their permanent partial disability. And in New York State, they would be entitled to up to 10 years worth of coverage. So I think, even if you're not talking about organizing and collective bargaining for a Division III program, you ought to be talking about workers' compensation rights for these people. Because right now, most college programs will provide medical care while you're an athlete in the college. Some go 2 years further out, much rare for anything beyond that. And in terms of wage replacement, nothing. And, not everybody comes out of college, and does well in the job market. Some people need that wage replacement to get themselves transitioned to another kind of life. So I think those things are very, very important. And New York State are moving in that area as well.
15: Should student athletes, though, be concerned with the idea that if the state does impose broad employee benefits, that it's going to make some of these sports just financially not feasible anymore? And then SUNY Binghamton's going to say, well, we don't have an interest in carrying XYZ team anymore.
3: Yeah, look, I mean, I don't know all the answers to that, and I can't speak for all the intricacies of every sport and every university and every college. You would hope there would be a place for these sports somewhere in the college mix going forward. Yeah, sometimes colleges go to what they call club teams, which are less involved. Look, the model in Europe is that the universities don't do any of these things with athletics, and people go into professional sports at the age of 15.
15: It's not going to fly here with our sports culture.
3: Right, but that's not here. So you have to figure out a way to roll up your sleeves and get into conversations and make these things work. And the last thing that I want to propose is anything that's going to bankrupt an athletic department or that is going to eliminate sports that people want to and can participate in. But I think there are ways to make all these accommodations and make all these things work out if you put your mind to it. If all you're going to do is litigate and oppose and stand aloof, then nothing good is going to happen, and there's going to be no progress. And that's where we've come to today, unfortunately.
15: Well, coming back to the panel that you were part of, Were there any other ideas that were floated around for what the state can do or what the federal government can do that we haven't discussed here? I mean, has anyone surprised you with any sort of innovative ideas, or is it the same sort of stuff getting recycled at this point?
3: I wasn't surprised, but we had a panelist who was an offensive lineman for Clemson University in South Carolina, right to work state, not a pro-union state. And he was there for 4 years, and what he kind of got out of that was there's a need for organizing, bonding athletes together, and giving them the ability to make a choice. Do they want a union? Do they want some other form of organization? How can they mutually aid each other? All these things are very, very important. And he described a typical, you know, in-season week for him, you know, 60 hours plus. 2,000 calories every morning for breakfast, going to class for 4 hours, trying to stay awake in class, position meetings, film sessions, knocking heads against, in his case, Dexter Lawrence for 2 years, all-pro tackle, nose tackle for the Giants until this week. You know, and then at 11 o'clock, you fall into bed and get up the next day and do it again. And then on the weekend, you travel. And you know how travel can knock the heck out of you, even when you're not doing all these things. And you listen to this and you say, well, you know, this is an employee. You know, this is somebody who's having his terms and conditions dictated to him. And this is somebody who you can easily see being an employee and being compensated. He wasn't at that time compensated, but now with the name, image, and likeness litigation, with the so-called house settlement, which allows for so-called revenue-sharing payments, which the colleges are trying to frame as payments for marketing and not payment for play-to-pay. Give me a break, please. You know, it's this whole new world, and there's a need to adapt in this whole new world.
15: Well, plenty more to explore in this space, but unfortunately we're out of time now. We've been speaking with Richard Winston. They're a lobbyist with the firm State and Broadway. Richard, thanks for visiting us.
3: Thank you, David. As always, thank you very much.
15: Support for the Capital Press Room comes from O'Donnell & Associates, a public affairs firm providing strategic guidance to businesses and nonprofits on navigating policy and regulatory issues. 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
4: A new Gallup poll suggests that attitudes towards LGBTQ issues are shifting, especially among Republicans. After two decades of steadily rising support, support for same-sex marriage dropped 18 points in just 4 years. Support for transgender issues also saw a decline. What's behind these trends and the repercussions? 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
15: I'm David Lombardo, and you're listening to WCNY's The Capitol Press Room, and we're shining a spotlight on legislation that would redefine the evidentiary rules in New York that govern the use of a criminal defendant's creative expression, such as music they've created. For more on the topic, we're joined remotely by Todd Dupler, Chief Advocacy and Public Policy Officer for the Recording Academy, which is the organization behind the Grammy Awards. Thanks so much for making the time, Todd.
6: Thank you, David. I appreciate you having me.
15: So there's pending legislation in New York, as well as states around the country, which is designed to ensure that a criminal defendant, when they face a trial, it's based on evidence of criminal conduct and not necessarily the provocative nature of their artistic work or maybe the art they enjoy. We can get into how this proposal would work if implemented, but first, can you elaborate on the types of situations where this legislation might have an impact today or could have had an impact in the past?
6: Absolutely. This is something that we've been tracking for a few years now, and there's a couple of actual academics, a professor at the University of Richmond named Jack Lerner and Eric Nielsen, or apologies, Jack Lerner is at UC Irvine Law School, Eric Nielsen is at the University of Richmond. They've both done a lot of academic work studying several years back of hundreds of cases where lyrics, where creative expression were used as evidence in criminal proceedings. And where this most often comes out is in the rap genre. So hip hop artists, rap artists sing their lyrics because they're describing something criminal in their songs. A prosecutor uses that as evidence of the crime. And we don't really see this happen in other musical genres. Like, everybody knows that Johnny Cash did not really shoot a man in Reno just to watch him die. People know that Carrie Underwood didn't really slash the tires of her ex-boyfriend when he cheated on her. But in the hip-hop genre, there seems to be this trend, this license that prosecutors feel like they can have. Possibly it's like a shortcut to the jury to use these lyrics as evidence against individuals. But, you know, artists are storytellers. No matter what genre they're in, they are making comment about their lived-in experience or about the society and culture that they're in. And hip-hop artists are no different. And so we think there's an easy argument here that creative expression, no matter what kind of creative expression that is storytelling. And it should not be used as evidence in a crime unless it really is directly tied to that crime. And we can talk about how the legislation makes that distinction.
0: Yeah. In terms of the practical impact of something like this, I think of a song like Stan by Eminem, because I am a millennial, and there's a person who's giving an encounter about how his girlfriend is in the trunk of his car. And theoretically, if that person had then been brought up on trial, could they have, or Eminem had done something like that, could he have been brought up and they said, hey, Marshall Mathers, in your song Stan, you have described what you eventually did here, or what we're alleging you did here. Would something like that be allowed in the case of this legislation that is being considered here in New York? Or would this have a blanket protection that would prevent even something as seemingly like a smoking gun like this from being used?
6: Sure, that's a great question. And I think
0: was it, though, me talking about the Marshall Mathers LP is kind of questionable.
6: A great example, I would say, a great illustration. So a lot of times this comes up in the context of correlation. Mm-hmm. You know, if there's correlation between song lyrics and a crime, or even just the idea of using this as character evidence of the kind of person that an artist is because of what they, you know, rap about or sing about in their songs. And that's, I think, what we're really trying to crack down on. We're not saying that there's never a place where you might be able to use lyrics as evidence, but it does need to be a high bar. And so the legislation lays that out. It basically starts with a presumption. It says the starting point is that you can't use creative expression as evidence in a criminal proceeding unless you can get the court to establish as a matter of fact, and you would go to the judge outside of the jury so that the jury isn't biased, and you would have to prove four factors to the judge. You'd have to convince him that the lyrics that you want to use as evidence were meant to be taken literally, that it's not figurative or a story, but they're meant to be a literal expression. Two, that literal expression is actually related to the facts of the crime that's in question, not something else or some other, you know, activity or occurrence, but that specific, that it's related to a question that's in dispute, that, you know, these lyrics will help you actually speak to something related to the case that, you know, you don't have resolved. And finally, that there's no other evidence that would do what these lyrics do, so that, you know, there's no other evidence you could rely on to make the same point, that the only way you can prove this point is through these lyrics, that these lyrics relate to a question in the case, you know, that it's specific to the case and that it's meant to be taken literally. And if you can reach all four of those thresholds, then you could still admit this, you know, into evidence.
0: And in the case of this legislation, if the court did admit creative expression as criminal evidence, they would have this responsibility to apply very careful redactions and provide limiting instructions in order not to prejudice the jury as they sort of evaluate this. And we've been having this conversation, though, through the lens of music and really rap specifically, but is this potentially protective for other forms of art as well, for the novelist, for the movie maker, for, I don't know, the social media influencer, if that's art? I mean, do you see this as having a broader application?
6: Absolutely. And the legislation is clear about that. It is not written specifically for any genre of music, and it's not written specifically just for music. It really is applicable to any kind of creative expression, whether it's a television or film program, whether it's poetry, literature, a play, you know, stage work. Any of those things, you know, that you're expressing could be taken by somebody as evidence of something or tried to be used against you as, you know, evidence of your character. And so we feel like a threat to creative expression anywhere is a threat to creative expression everywhere. And so right now they may be looking at hip hop lyrics and hip hop artists, but they could easily take that same tactic and apply it to a different kind of music or to a different medium of expression altogether. And so our purpose really is protecting that bedrock principle of creative expression. You know, that the First Amendment is one of our foundational values, and the ability to express yourself, to create art in the way that you want, is kind of fundamental to who we are as human beings. And so that's why we think this issue is so important.
0: And I mentioned at the top that this is something that has been considered around the country. Are there other states that have implemented something similar already? And do you have any sense, if that is the case, how it's working?
6: Sure. So in 2022, we were able to pass legislation in California. That was the first state to pass legislation like this. We've since passed legislation in Louisiana. And just a few weeks ago, legislation cleared the legislature in Maryland. It's not been signed yet by the governor, but we are optimistic and hopeful that it will be. So this would make New York the fourth state in the nation to follow suit, and still really on the front edge of legal.
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1: It is starting to have an impact, and I think also for prosecutors and those that bring these cases, just kind of creating a kind of a warning effect for them that they should know the expectation that they're not supposed to do this. And I think that would create a huge difference if they just changed the practice of how people build cases and how they look for evidence to just create that standard.
2: In terms of the status quo, though, is it your understanding that judges are allowing this type of creative expression into criminal trials already, or are defense attorneys potentially successful right now in pointing to people's right to free speech and the existing state constitutional protections in New York that might otherwise prohibit this? Because I'm curious how necessary you think this is in practice.
1: Sure. It's definitely something that is still happening. We've also seen in the last few years that that trend is actually increasing and not decreasing across the states. And so we do think there's still a need for this.
2: Well, we've been speaking with Todd Dupler. He's the Chief Advocacy and Public Policy Officer for the Recording Academy. Todd, thank you so much for making the time. I really appreciate it.
1: Absolutely. Thanks for having me.
2: And for more Capitol Press Room coverage, including conversations with lawmakers and advocates, check out capitalpressroom.org or wherever you download your favorite podcasts.
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4: I'm Indira Lakshmanan. Health Secretary Robert F. Kennedy Jr. is urging Americans to get off antidepressants. Psychiatrists say that's only responsible if alternatives like therapy are equally accessible.
5: Unfortunately, it's much easier to get a medication treatment for depression than it is to get psychotherapy.
4: That's next time on Here and Now.
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7: President Trump says the U.S. is close to an agreement with Iran to end the war, which could include a new nuclear deal. But what might the U.S. have to concede? 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
2: I'm David Lombardo, and this is WCNY's The Capitol Press Room, and we're turning our attention to the supports and services available to New Yorkers who face criminal charges but are ultimately found not guilty due to mental health conditions. And our guests are Garrett Smith, a statewide organizer at the Center for Community Alternatives. Welcome to the show, Garrett.
8: Thank you for having me, David.
2: Our pleasure. And we're also going to hear from Jayette Lansbury, a member of the New York State Criminal Justice Committee for the National Alliance on Mental Health. Thanks for making the time, Jayette.
9: I'm happy to be here.
2: Well, Jayette, I want to start with you because it's my understanding that your son has been in what's described as the quote-unquote forensic system for decades after he accepted what you've described as an insanity plea when facing criminal charges. Can you talk about what his experience has been like and what types of services and supports he's had access to while in this system?
9: It hasn't been easy because he went in quite young and he's still in there now, 30 years later. So it's been hard on the family because we've had a couple of losses of people that were close to him since he's been in. And he didn't have the opportunity, especially with my mom, who he was very, very close with, to say the proper goodbye or spend time with her before she passed. And I got to admit, being the mom myself, it's been difficult. It does get overwhelming and depressing at times because it feels like I'm never going to get him out of the system. But it has fueled my fire for advocacy, not just for him, but for others as well that have mental health and other disabilities that land up in the system. And, you know, we have hope that every 2 years that he's going to be transferred to a civil setting.

0: And every 2 years, we get the same decision of no, we want to keep them another 2 years, a little bit more treatment. And, being things that have happened at night, you toss and turn because you can't find a solution to really turn this around. And that's why I started pushing, to write the Farr Bill, the Forensic Rehabilitation Act, not only for him, but for others that are in the system, because I see what it does to him. I meet with other families. I talk to other families. And it's not right what's going on, to put it in a nutshell.
1: Well, yeah, Garrett, can you expand on what's happening in the forensic system, both from your own personal experience and what we're hearing about more broadly? And can you also just sort of paint a picture of what these settings are and what sort of services are available? Because I have to imagine for most people who, their only relationship to something like this is seeing it on Law and Order or in some other pop culture, really don't understand this world that people might enter.
2: Yeah. So it's very swept under the rug in New York State. The psychiatric centers are pretty much institutions like kind of hiding in plain sight, if so to speak. So when you look at it from the outside, it just looks like a hospital campus, it just looks like, campus grounds, the same way you would be, anywhere else, when you think of that type of physical space. But it's locked doors, and inside that hospital, a lot of patients who have the 33020 CPL status, they say it's a one day to life sentence. And the reason for that is because there's no set time limit on when you are released or discharged back into the community. That's all subjective. It's all discretionary. And it's based on your treatment team and your psychiatrist. So that's the person who has the primary responsibility over how long you will be confined in the institution. And what their metric is so it's based on a rubric too, but what their metric primarily is they have a 6 month period first when you are first admitted. Again, this is after the court deems that you meet the not guilty due to mental disease and/or defect. So you receive this status, and then based on this status, they will now determine what level of dangerousness your mental health condition has. So based on this, you will either go to a forensics, which means that you are legally means you are suffering from a mental health condition that leads to imminent risk to yourself or others. Okay, so that would be a forensics level. If you are just suffering from a mental health condition where you're not is not to the level of dangerousness, you will go to an adult civil unit, long stay psychiatric facility. And if you are having a mental illness, but you're not suffering from it and it's not dangerous, you will be discharged or released to the community, where you will go to an outpatient treatment for rehabilitation. So it's all based on recovery and rehabilitation, saying that during your instant offense, you are suffering from a mental illness, so you are not convicted of this crime, which means you're not going to prison, but you need help with your mental health condition and you need help with your recovery and rehabilitation. So the state will help you with that. Okay. So now you're going to the hospital with this. Okay. Now you're going to the hospital with this. First, there's a 6 month evaluation. Okay. Where they would determine what one of those three tracks that I mentioned earlier, community, civil, or forensics. And they will do that through the courts. If you are determined where you're retained to, say, the forensics level, is then a 1 year retention, and then they'll reevaluate you again. After that, it's a 2 year retention and then it's every 2 years. And in that 2 year process, the hospital is going into agreement through the state with you as a patient that's receiving services from them. They're going into agreement through a treatment plan that these are the recovery and rehabilitative goals for you to hit, for you to be able to, move to the next level or transition, move your life forward, right? That's a contract that the hospital goes into with the patient. So the hospital has the treatment team has to sign it. The patient has to sign it. And it's to show that the hospital is helping this person recover from that state of the mental illness that they were suffering from before. The issue with this is that the plans are regurgitated. And you have to prove this through the courts that a person is recovered or have moved forward with their rehabilitation. If your medical records, if your treatment plans are the same treatment plans every 6 months, year after year, it is hard to quantify where you're recovering. So how can you show that as evidence of your recovery and show that as you're no longer a danger to yourself or others, you're no longer suffering from your mental illness? It looks like you're not progressing. So from a judge perspective, who's not with you every day, who just sees you probably every 2 years, et cetera, they don't know that you're not progressing because of X, Y, and Z. They're just going based on the medical records, and the medical records shows that you're not progressing. And then you have that. So what happens with, in the case of like Jayette's son, every 2 years he's being retained, and he's being retained because there's no way of quantifying his recovery. There's no way of quantifying through court evidence how this person is progressing. So they have to retain him because he still meets the dangerousness definition legally because of he's still in the same space. I hope that makes sense. It's a hidden thing, in New York State. I don't know, a lot of people know about what goes on with the psychiatric facilities and how a person can be sentenced to life without actually having a life sentence.
1: Well, yeah, I want to talk about sort of the legislative response to that dynamic you just outlined. And there's legislation that would place time limits on confinement under the situations you just described, equal to the minimum sentences or 3 years in a secure facility and 6 years total in a secure or non-secure facility. And also supposed to ensure decisions about the need for retention and mental health custody are driven by mental health clinicians and officials, as opposed to, say, prosecutors from that original case. Jay, when you think about the response to the status quo, what are some of the most important points that need to be considered for reform?
0: The important aspect, I got to say, number one, is that the zealous prosecutors take a step back, because my son's been ordered out twice, and twice the prosecutors were able to step up and win an appeal. So that's number one. Number two is that a treatment team has to be more person-centered. They have to be also more transparent and have more accountability. That's not just for the treatment team, but for everybody in the system, all the clinicians and all the administration staff. Because, when families call up and they ask a question, we want an answer. We don't want to be told, no, you can't. And we need time limits. I mean, if my son would have took his regular charge and he would have survived being in prison, he would have did no more than 5 years. Here we are 30 years later, and he can't even get to the next step. To me, that's not right. He was offered 1.5 to 3, but no longer than 5. So 30 years does not equal that, not my arithmetic. So we definitely need time limits. We need the district attorney to take a step back. They do it in regular sentences, they can do it on a forensic sentence. They need to be transferred, they deserve to have a life. We need time limits. Reasonable time limits. People that have done really horrific things, they're out. My son is still in for something half of that. Not that I'm condoning anybody, because trust me, in this fight, everybody's equal for our advocacy. Besides that, we need the accountability and the transparency. After the DAs, after time limits, we need the accountability, transparency. We need to be able to know what is going on, why they hold them, and we need for it to be person-centered. We need for them to be able to have a say-so in their treatment. We need for them to be able to speak their mind and say, this is what I want to do while I'm here, if it's going to groups or going to school. My son's been asking to get a peer specialist.
1: And after a quick break, we'll continue our conversation about the system that is in place to serve New Yorkers who plead not guilty to criminal charges because of mental health conditions. And when we return, we'll have more with Garrett Smith, a statewide organizer at the Center for Community Alternatives. But for now, we're going to say goodbye to Jayette Lansbury, a member of the New York State Criminal Justice Committee for the National Alliance on Mental Illness. Thanks for making the time, Jayette.
0: Thank you very much, David. I just want to say I'm in this fight till I see it changed. Not only for him, but for others as well. I just wish that I would have known that he would survive if he went the other route, because I would have encouraged him to take the regular sentence. He would have been home and off supervision. I mean, now he's languishing his life away, you know, in a secure facility where he's not getting treatment for both his OPWD as well as his mental illness, and he's not getting the supports to get him ready when he does return to society, which I gotta say I hope is sooner than later.
1: Support for the Capitol Press Room comes from O'Donnell & Associates, a public affairs firm providing strategic guidance to businesses and nonprofits on navigating policy and regulatory issues. 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
3: 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On the next Fresh Air, we speak with Laura Williamson, editor-in-chief of The Athletic, about our summer of sports. From skyrocketing ticket prices to travel restrictions related to politics, the Iran war, and the Ebola outbreak. 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
1: I'm David Lombardo, and this is WCNY's The Capitol Press Room, and we're continuing our examination of the services and supports available in secured facilities for New Yorkers who face criminal charges but are ultimately found not guilty due to their mental health conditions. And we're continuing our conversation now with Garrett Smith, a statewide organizer at the Center for Community Alternatives, who's discussing legislation that would reform what is known as the forensic system in New York.
2: Can I say something towards that, actually, that relates a lot to the person-centered approach that the legislation will have, that the Forensic Rehabilitation Act has as provisions? So one of the aspects that holds people up, where it feeds into that one day to life type of mind frame for patients, is the furloughs that are allotted to patients at the forensics level, at the civil, and at the civil level, are not often utilized. And when they are utilized, they're underutilized. And that's due to multiple factors. Like, one obvious factor that's used often is being short-staffed. Another is lack of like community connections to have like healthy furloughs, things of that nature. So it creates this limited environment. That's the reasons that they give. It could be multiple reasons, but for these reasons, it's not being provided. Now, furloughs, what that does is this. So for at the forensics level, what a furlough does, it shows that a person has an opportunity to utilize more freedom. So what they can do with more time in a less restricted environment. And it's going based on the Olmstead Act or the Olmstead decision, where it's you want to have the least restrictive environment for a person with along their rehabilitative and recovery progress, right? So at the forensics level, you can have escorted furloughs, like campus grounds furloughs. You can have escorted community furloughs. Now, what this can be is like, say, a person who has a history of, say, alcoholism or have a history of a drug addiction, they can attend AA or NA classes and or sessions in the community on an escorted furlough. Other escorted furloughs is a person can attend a PROS program, if you're familiar with PROS programs, but they're personalized recovery-oriented services that the Office of Mental Health, they have them throughout multiple counties in New York State. So these are examples, but these are different types of opportunities. And then you have things like unescorted furloughs in the community where a person can utilize that to get a job, for example. Also under escorted community furloughs, a person can go to the YMCA, get a gym membership, things like that, affinity groups, joining things of that nature that helps them with their community and reintegration. They can also go to libraries to, you know, they could learn the bus system, all of these different things that helps a person prepare for that next stage of their life when they're transitioning from confinement. The furloughs are not used. And then when they are used, they're underutilized. You have this. And even at the unescorted community furlough level, people can apply for a job. They can have a job in the community if they want based on the hours that they're allotted. So it's all based on that person-centered approach. But having furloughs at for each level of a person's transition being allotted to them, and it should be in time limits. It shouldn't be, you know, withheld and held against them. And the reason why furloughs are so important is because that's a way for a person to quantify their recovery journey through their medical records, which then can be used within their court records when it's time for a retention hearing, a transfer hearing, a discharge hearing. Anytime they go into court, they can show their recovery in a quantifiable way. It's not just a qualitative thing because they can show the number of opportunities that they partake in. They can track that. They can track the number of hours that they dedicated towards their recovery in their journey. They can also show those improvements through their treatment plans that will show a progression in their journey where the judge can see all of that in all of these mitigating circumstances and see how this person has progressed. And they can make that decision whether to transfer them, release them, you know, et cetera, based on that recovery. That's what this bill will do. It will strengthen the furlough process. It will also strengthen the way time limits are allotted. So it's not where a person is just perpetually retained. But just the last thing I want to say is that the Office of Mental Health has stated, they stated this publicly, they stated this in their records, that a person's recovery within a confined setting should be around 7 years. So around 7 years, or at the 7 year mark, if a person is still at one of these levels, say forensics, civil, or, you know, forensics or civil setting, and on one of the furlough levels within one of these forensics or civil settings, they have to evaluate that and see what they are doing wrong. So if they're saying, hey, at the 7 year mark, if this person is still stuck at this level, we need to reevaluate what type of treatment we're doing.
1: Maybe we're the problem.
2: So, yeah. And we're talking about people at 30 plus years. So all of that, just to really narrow it down, is really about time and the way that they're utilizing the time, you know, in the way that they're holding people captive with that time.
1: Well, are there some people, though, for whom if the services are available, if there are opportunities to try to integrate back into the world where it's just not going to work for them, whether they are still going to present a danger to themselves or a danger to the public, even using the updated definition that this legislation proposes? And in those situations, what needs to happen? Is it okay for those people to remain in the secured facilities? I mean, are there always going to be some exceptions to this type of legislation and what we've been talking about?
2: I mean, it's almost like I don't mean to dismiss it, but it's almost like a straw man argument because it's looking at one for the many. So I always look at the system and reforms within the system and services, these type of safety nets within the system for people to be able to navigate their life, live their life with their family, et cetera, right? All these different liberties within the United States that we think of. Within this, if you look at removing certain safety nets because of one, you miss the thousands of people that are now held captive of this. You know, so I always look at that. I always try to think of how many people are benefiting from this and how many people will help move their life forward versus like yes, there will be this one person or this one situation. It's always going to be the one situation for every law. You know, so I always look at it as like, how impactful will this be? How many people will it help? And how will it impact the system where it will refine the system to be more efficient and more beneficial for the people? Because that's what it's supposed to be for. It's supposed to be for the people. So I look at that. I look at the hundreds of people that are held within the system that are can live a full life. You know, they meet the requirements. It's a study that's meet the gold standard within psychiatry, but it's called the Vermont Longitudinal Study by Courtney Harding. And it says if a person meets three of the four criteria based on having a serious mental health diagnosis, if they meet these three or four recovery criteria, they are considered recovered from their mental illness. She did that study and found that there's 66% of the people met three out of four criteria for that. So what I'm trying to say with this, in longitudinal studies, of course, have to be over 20 plus years long, et cetera. So what I'm trying to say with this is that people do recover. The majority of people recover. And I'm talking about from a serious mental illness, not an access two diagnosis, but an access one, which is, you know, when we think of schizophrenia, bipolar, schizoaffective, those different mental illnesses, people recover from that. So to keep a person confined for 30 plus years for the rest of their life, it's contradictory to the Olmsted decision, it's contradictory to modern science. It just doesn't make much sense. And I look at it that way, where it's the amount of people it will help outweighs the type of one-offs type of situations of the what-ifs.
1: Well, I want to follow up then, because there's legislation that's pushed by Republican lawmakers here at the Capitol, and they want to ensure that if a person does end up avoiding, say, a guilty plea or a potential conviction by taking some sort of pleading some sort of mental defect or illness, that they would be held in a secured facility for something equal to the sentence of the imprisonment that they might have served. And they argue that this is beneficial both to the defendant and community at large because they have more quote-unquote time in the mental health facility where they are guaranteed treatment for their disease, as well as having more time to gain skills to help them manage their disease. Does that seem to represent, I guess, a real disconnect with what's actually happening in these facilities?
2: To the reality.
1: Yeah, can you expand on that?
2: Reality happening in the facilities. Yes, it's you know, one thing I just want to say: when a person receives the 33020 criminal procedure law status, they are not guilty of the crime that they're being charged of in the court of law. They're found not responsible for that due to the mental disease and/or defect, which means that they need rehabilitation and recovery support. That's also why they retain their rights. As a person who's inpatient in a forensic setting can still vote, for example. You know, you can still get your passport, for example. You know, those things are still available to that individual. So to keep a person confined indefinitely or confined for 25 years, 30 years is contradictory to the Olmsted Act, Olmsted decision, because now you're disregarding that person's ability for recovery and rehabilitation completely. You're now putting a time metric to it where you have to have this, even though you meet the standards for everything else, you still have this extra time. You're now just being warehoused in a facility. Human warehousing, that's not conducive for any society. You know, and I just want to say with this, two, you have to understand the most vulnerable people, most vulnerable New Yorkers are the ones who are confined for the longest of times. You know, right now, just even looking at the prisons, there's between 33 to 35,000 people currently in New York State prisons. The majority of them have either one, a mental health diagnosis, two, a developmental disability, or three, some form of history of a drug addiction or alcoholism, you know, or a combination. That's the people who we're talking about who are in these confined spaces, the most vulnerable of New Yorkers and the ones who will have the ability to have that rehabilitation, have that recovery, have that moment to move their life forward. It should be allotted to them. They shouldn't be these ways of holding them captive through time, because that's what it is. It's just holding them captive through time, no matter what they do to transform or transition their life.
1: Well, before I let you go, Garrett, I am hoping you can talk a little bit more about your experience. I mean, you navigated this process, but I have to imagine there were times when you felt hopeless and that this was not going to be a story where you would be in this position now advocating for others. So what was it like trying to go through this system?
2: You had to be resilient. It was very difficult. Just to say, too, the Forensic Rehabilitation Act, a lot of the provisions are things that I actually done when I was in the forensic setting, in the civil setting, and also in the community. So it's not a theory thing. It's something that was in practice. Also, other people who are 33020s, along with me in Rochester Psychiatric Center, has done this as well. It's very daunting, though. You can't, when you're in the hospital, everything that you do will be psychoanalyzed to the fullest extent. So if you laugh too much, that will be evaluated. If you cry about missing a family member's birthday or funeral, that will be evaluated. So you have to be very diligent and very on point about what you're doing. And I was very, you know, proactive with mine because I have my wife, my son, my daughter, you know, I have a family I needed to get back to. So I wasn't really there to waste time, you know, so that helped me a lot with really understanding it. I had a really great lawyer as well that supported me through the process. So that helped me with a level of awareness of what I was getting myself into with understanding the system. Politicians who write these other bills, they can say what they want to say, but you can't disprove reality. You know what I mean? Like, and then I actually walked the path and I seen it and I done it. And I know that it works because I shared it with other patients who was in the hospital and it worked for them too. So it's just a way to help more than just one person at a time. This bill will help thousands of people at a time, and even people after us, you know, once it becomes law.
1: Well, unfortunately, that's all the time we have for this conversation. In the first half of the program, we heard from Jayette Lansbury of the National Alliance on Mental Illness, and we've just been hearing from Garrett Smith, a statewide organizer at the Center for Community Alternatives. Thank you, Garrett.
2: Yeah, no problem.
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9: Hello and welcome to Newsday on the BBC World Service with Barbara Plett-Usher in Nairobi and Rob Young in London.
10: Iran and Israel have agreed to stop exchanging fire after a fragile ceasefire brokered in April broke down yesterday. President Trump has told the BBC that Israel's prime minister did not defy his order to hold off from striking Iran on Monday. We'll ask what the latest developments mean for the prospects of a long-term deal.
9: We'll also hear about the rescue efforts in the Philippines after a 7.8 magnitude earthquake struck, leaving dozens dead.
10: And we'll find out what the leaders of China and North Korea have been discussing at a rare meeting in Pyongyang.
9: In the business news, the artificial intelligence company OpenAI plans to raise money on the stock market for the first time, potentially valuing the maker of ChatGPT at $1 trillion. We'll start the hour, though, with a bulletin of the latest news.
11: Live from NPR News in Washington, I'm Dan Ronan. South Carolina holds a primary election Tuesday with statewide races for governor, attorney general, and U.S. senator. Five Republicans are challenging incumbent Senator Lindsey Graham for the Republican nomination. Monday night, Graham held a tele rally. President Trump called in, making it clear he supports Graham, and he also thanked Graham for backing the U.S.-Israeli war against Iran.
12: I think we are winning that battle, but you're really going to win it over the next 2 weeks when we declare total victory. It'll be a total victory. It'll happen very soon. And oil prices will come tumbling down.
11: Three Democrats are seeking the Senate seat. Dr. Annie Andrews is considered the frontrunner to secure the party's nomination. Five Republicans and three Democrats are also running for governor. Iran and Israel say they will halt attacks on each other after trading fire. President Trump called for a ceasefire and says final talks are proceeding. Separately, Israel says it's shutting down the single crossing for aid and goods into Gaza, citing security. NPR's Anas Baba reports.
13: Israel closed the Kerem Shalom crossing, citing what it calls necessary security measures following Iranian missile attacks. This halts the entry of all aid and commercial goods into Gaza, as well as the entry and exit of aid workers and volunteer doctors. Additionally, Israel has closed checkpoints throughout the occupied West Bank, further restricting movement between Palestinian cities there. Israel similarly sealed Gaza's crossings in the early days of the U.S.-Israeli war on Iran, but reopened them after U.S. pressure. Meanwhile, Israel continues striking Lebanon and Gaza. Gaza health officials say nearly 30 Palestinians have been killed in airstrikes since Saturday, including at least six on Monday. Anas Baba, NPR News, Gaza City.
11: There are now five confirmed cases of what's called New World Screwworm in Texas. Monday, Agriculture Secretary Brooke Rollins was in Texas to announce a war on the screwworm. Texas Public Radio's David Martin Davies reports.
14: Rollins said this is an emergency that threatens the nation's cattle industry, but she wanted to stress that the parasitic fly is not going to hurt the quality of food in the United States.
15: This does not affect the food supply system. This is not a virus. It is not a disease. It is a pest. And so we obviously are treating it as such, but the food supply system remains intact and couldn't be safer.
14: Rollins also said the USDA is deploying resources in Texas, including setting up animal quarantine zones, sterile fly releases via aerial flights and ground release chambers, and deploying personnel to set up and monitor fly traps. People are encouraged to check their animals, including pets, and notify authorities if they find screwworm infestations. For NPR News, I'm David Martin Davies in San Antonio.
11: And this is NPR. The San Antonio Spurs won Game 3 of the NBA Finals Monday night at Madison Square Garden in New York. The final score, San Antonio 115, the New York Knicks 111. New York leads the best of seven series, 2-1. Game 5 is Wednesday night in New York. President Trump attended the game, sitting in an enhanced security suite with the Knicks owner, James Dolan. One of the most beloved World Cup collector's items is not a trading card or a jersey. It's stickers produced by the Italian company Panini. Collecting them is a decades-old tradition in Europe and Latin America. It's catching on in the U.S. NPR's Julianna Kim reports.
16: Over the past few weeks, many soccer fans have been focused on completing a World Cup-themed sticker album that requires nearly 1,000 pieces, which are sold in blind packs of seven. Interest in the sticker chase in the U.S. has been picking up over the past decade, and this year is the biggest demand yet. That's according to soccer journalist Clemente Lisi.
17: Because this World Cup is being hosted in part by the U.S., Canada, and Mexico, I think this summer a lot of first-time people are going to get into the stickers.
16: Panini America told NPR that retailers in the U.S. reported being sold out of sticker packets within a week of the release. Juliana Kim, NPR News.
11: Former FTX CEO Sam Bankman-Fried is seeking a pardon from President Trump. He was sentenced to 25 years in prison in 2024 for fraud. A federal court found the failure of his company cost more than $8 billion. From Washington, this is NPR.
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9: Thank you very much indeed for that bulletin of news there. Hello, you're with Newsday from the BBC World Service with Barbara Plett-Usher in Nairobi and Rob Young in London.
10: Coming up this half hour, we've got stories for you from the United States, the Philippines, and North Korea.
9: Nick Marsh will be here with your business news. He's looking at the potential $1 trillion stock market listing for the artificial intelligence company OpenAI, that is the maker of the AI chatbot ChatGPT.
10: And in sport, Rebecca Adams on President Trump being booed as he appeared at Madison Square Garden in New York for Game 3 of the NBA Finals between the Knicks and the Spurs.
9: Your messages welcome, of course. Do send them to +44 77 86 20 50 85. Now, this time yesterday, we were reporting on an escalating tit-for-tat exchange of strikes between Iran and Israel, a concerning fracture in a ceasefire which had held between the two since April. Well, 24 hours on, both Iran and Israel have now agreed to stop exchanging fire. Donald Trump had asked both sides to halt hostilities. Iran, though, has reiterated that if Israel continues its strikes on Iran or the southern suburbs of Beirut against the Iranian-backed militia Hezbollah, Iran says it will deliver what it called a painful response. Israel has said it is holding fire, but the Israeli Prime Minister Benjamin Netanyahu added, "The struggle against Iran and Hezbollah is not finished." Here's what the Israeli Prime Minister said in a televised address.
19: Iran and Hezbollah chalashim eipam. Iran and Hezbollah are weaker than ever, and we are stronger than ever. But our fight with them has not finished yet. If Iran's terror regime makes the mistake of attacking us again, we will respond forcefully, because Israel has a full right to self-defense, and we will implement it as much as necessary.
10: After the initial strike carried out by Iran, U.S. President Donald Trump denied that Prime Minister Netanyahu has defied his wishes by launching a retaliatory strikes. In a call with the BBC, he said the missiles were already on their way. The White House confirmed that Trump had called Netanyahu to discuss the crisis, and Israeli officials said Israel had also halted its strikes at his request. For more on this recent escalation, I spoke earlier to Jim Gilmore, former U.S. ambassador to the Organization for Security and Cooperation in Europe under President Donald Trump's first administration.
20: It looks like that the two parties don't want to escalate this kind of battle. So they have fired their missiles back and forth, and then they stopped. But I would suggest that the underlying tensions are still there. What really is going on is that the Iranians want to try to protect Hezbollah in Lebanon, and the Israelis want to be sure that they can protect their northern borders from being attacked. So those are two contrary things, obviously, and at any moment now, it could break back out.
10: Lebanon has really complicated things for President Trump, hasn't it? Because the Iranians have made Lebanon part of the deal, and Lebanon is core to Israel. It's determined to keep bombing any kind of Hezbollah threat there. So that's quite a complicating factor for Mr. Trump in terms of getting a deal, no?
20: Yes, it's very complicating. But the essence of it is that as long as Hezbollah continues to attack Israel, Israel's fundamental policy is to protect themselves. And that goes back, of course, decades and decades, all the way back to their terrible experience in World War II Nazi times. So they've maintained that determination to not be attacked and hurt. That also can, by the way, lead them to be manipulated by their enemies, who know good and well exactly what the Israeli reaction will be if there's ever an attack on them.
10: So Trump told Israel not to strike Beirut. Iran says it responded when Israel struck Beirut. Has Beirut become sort of the red line in this? Because not much is said, really, by the parties about Israel continuing to occupy and bomb southern Lebanon.
20: Well, I think it's the issue that's on the day right now, but I would not describe it as a red line. I believe that the issues there in that part of the world are much more fundamental. After all, the United States, in conjunction with the Israelis, bombed those nuclear facilities several months ago and then turned around and did a much more broad-based attack a couple of months ago. And those issues still remain. All the issues that we're talking about are still present, primarily the nuclear issues, but also now, of course, the Strait of Hormuz. None of that's resolved yet. So I don't think that you can just say that a back and forth with Hezbollah in Lebanon is the most important issue right now. It's just a part of it.
0: What leverage does President Trump actually have to get those resolved, especially the Strait of Hormuz?
20: Well, I think that that the Strait of Hormuz is quite difficult. That the Iranians, you're not going to pick them up and move them anywhere. They're right along that strait, and they will always be along that strait. So now, in order to straighten out the passageway and the waterway, the United States is faced with, if they're going to proceed, with a terrible onslaught that will do something to try to eliminate the Iranians from threatening the shipping in the Strait of Hormuz. I'm not sure you can do that. What's really going on here is that these ships, they won't sail unless they have appropriate insurance policies. And the international insurance industry is not about to insure these ships if they think there's even a strong possibility that they'll be attacked. So that is a part of the problem. Meanwhile, on the nuclear side, so far the Iranians have not seemed to show any public willingness to compromise that. Now, the president has said that they are, that they're willing to actually compromise on that. Let's wait and see how these things develop. I think the Iranians think they're in a very strong position.
0: Going back to Lebanon and the Israeli policy towards Lebanon and determination to strike Hezbollah there, do you agree with critics that Trump is out of his depth in trying to find a way to end this war and Netanyahu is running circles around him, Prime Minister Netanyahu of Israel?
20: I would certainly never characterize any statesman in that kind of position. So no, but I do believe that Netanyahu was persuasive to the president in the Oval Office when he approached him about the second conflict. I think that so far the war has really benefited Israel, I think, more than the United States, because Israel was trying to protect themselves from an immediate danger, both from the nuclear issues and also from Hezbollah in Lebanon, and they have an immediate need to do that. The United States has a long-term need. The U.S. has been addressing this issue for a long time. So I would not say that that the president is weak. I think that he's strong, but I believe that that this is now a challenge that's going to be very difficult for him to solve.
0: Just finally, what's your take on the threat by the Houthis in Yemen to target Israeli shipping? How much of a complicating factor, another complicating factor, could that be to getting a peace deal?
20: Well, it'd be very significant, because they have their own strait that they can potentially control down there with more shipping. So these are having a bearing and an impact not just on those countries in the Middle East, but of course, the people who trade across the entire world. And that is a very significant problem, across the board. I also think it might open some opportunities, though. Even though the United States is in this, together with the Israelis and almost alone in that regard, they're not the only people who have a stake in this. President Trump has said that many times, particularly the Europeans have a stake in this. The Chinese have a stake in this. The Chinese are in a very difficult position. They need that strait open so that energy and resources can flow to them, but at the same time, they don't want to be favorable to the United States' position or that of our British allies. So they're betwixt and between. They don't know quite what to do. But they're not the only ones. They're Europeans. They're people worldwide. And in fact, it does, since oil is a international priced commodity, it is true that it affects almost everybody that uses fossil fuels across the world. I think that gives an opportunity, myself. This would be the moment to engage in diplomacy, not necessarily with the Iranians, who owe nothing to President Trump, but instead to reestablish our relations with our historical allies, particularly the United Kingdom. And I think that that would create an opportunity to bring more international weight to bear on the Iranians than we're seeing right now.
0: And that was Jim Gilmore, the former U.S. ambassador to the OSCE.
9: Now, the Chinese leader Xi Jinping is wrapping up a two-day visit to North Korea. It's his first official trip there since 2019. And the two leaders have agreed to expand cooperation. I was reading on the Xinhua news website, the official state news agency in China, just published saying that the two leaders have pledged to carry forward the friendship through generations. And we're going to speak now to Jenny Town, who's a senior fellow and director of 38 North, which is a North Korean analysis platform. Welcome to the program. When the two leaders talk about carrying forward for generations the friendship between the two nations, it doesn't really tell us very much, does it? But just interpret that for us, would you? What are they saying?
3: Sure. Well, this is on the occasion of the 65th anniversary of the signing of the friendship treaty, the bilateral friendship treaty between the two. And so this is a nod to the idea that this relationship is sort of a constant in both of their bilateral relations. They've been, you know, they've had this sort of alliance of sorts for decades, and it will last for decades as well, because there is strategic and economic leverage and need on both sides of the equation that are mutually beneficial. So, you know, as much as we talk about North Korea's dependency on China's economic trade, there's also benefits for China in that process as well, in terms of really building up the industries and trade in those northeast provinces, which tend to be some of the poorest provinces in China, as well as then in the strategic alignment and strategic partnerships against what is a growing U.S. influence in the region.
9: We were hearing on the program yesterday that Beijing is quite probably unnerved by Pyongyang's closeness, ever-growing closeness to Moscow. Would that have come up in conversation, do you think?
3: Probably not. And especially since, you know, China had gone to had meetings and summits with Putin as well before meeting with the North Koreans. So as much as they might be uncomfortable with where that relationship is going, and there are certainly times when, you know, Russia and North Korea work against Chinese interests, overall, you know, China still values those partnerships, and they still have both of those and include both of those countries in their own sort of security narrative of where the real threats are coming from. And they need to keep those partners close. So, you know, they might be uncomfortable, but there are parts of it that also work towards Chinese interests as well, in terms of, you know, some of the trade and investment that's coming from the Russian side to the North Koreans also does alleviate some of the burden for what China has traditionally seen as, you know, the North Korean burden on their own economy as well.
9: Chinese state media are saying that the two sides agreed they should stay guided by high-level exchanges and consolidate the foundation of political mutual trust, which might suggest that mutual trust isn't necessarily there in the way that certainly the Chinese would like it to be. And it says Xi Jinping also called on the two governments to work for their people. Many critics of the North Korean regime would point out it doesn't in any way work towards work in the best interest of its people. So what do you think that comment's potentially about?
3: So I think, you know, when it comes to the high level exchanges and, you know, North Korea and China are really in a rebuilding phase. They have not had great relations in the past few years. And especially because, you know, as North Korea has been prioritizing its relationship with Russia, it just really has put China on the back burner for a very long time. Post-pandemic, and even the trade and tourism that normally had happened pre-pandemic has not been fully restored. So I think part of the message, you know, in this is, you know, they're both committed to rebuilding that relationship at a time when, you know, when China's seeking greater alignment, you know, to counter U.S. influence in the region, and a time when U.S. allies are all being tested and all the alliances are being tested and China's power is growing. But also at a time when North Korea's political influence is actually growing quite exponentially as well. And their impact in global affairs is bigger than it ever has been. And so I think for the two of them, this is a really opportune moment. I think the comment about the caring about other the people's lives. They do often talk about improving the people's livelihoods, and some of that economic cooperation that you're seeing being pledged back and forth is under the label of improving people's livelihoods, bringing jobs, bringing investment, bringing goods and services, and really promoting their economies that will have social benefits.
9: Thank you very much indeed. Jenny Town there, a senior fellow and director of 38 North, on the outcome of that visit by China's leader Xi Jinping to North Korea.
0: Now for the latest in sport with Rebecca Adams.
2: Thank you very much, Barbara. Well, the San Antonio Spurs ended the New York Knicks' 13-match winning streak as they edged Game 3 of the NBA Finals 115-111. The Knicks lead the series 2-1. Donald Trump attended the game and was booed by the crowd at Madison Square Garden. The England and Wales Cricket Board is investigating an incident in a nightclub involving Captain Ben Stokes and pace bowler Gus Atkinson. The ECB said that the pair were involved in a breach of team protocols after England's win over New Zealand in the first test at Lord's. 23-time Grand Slam singles champion Serena Williams makes her comeback at Queen's in London later today. She'll be playing alongside Canada's Victoria Mboko in the doubles against third seeds Nicole Melikar and Erin Routliffe for a place in the quarterfinals. And Omar Artan, who was set to be Somalia's first World Cup referee, has been dropped from the list of officials after he was denied entry to the US. He was stopped at Miami International Airport on Monday. And there's more sport in half an hour.
9: Now, a rescue and recovery operation continues across the Mindanao region of the Philippines following a magnitude 7.8 earthquake which killed at least 35 people. We can speak to Richard Gordon, who's the chairman and chief executive of the Philippine Red Cross. He joins us now from the capital, Manila. Welcome to the programme, Richard. What is the latest on the death toll, on the casualty figures more broadly, and also on the numbers of people missing?
21: Thank you, Neil. So far, we have eyeballed 31 dead. Now the government is saying 37 dead. There are scores injured, of course, and there's a lot of damage to hospitals, bridges, roads, and certainly there are some areas that are isolated right now. Right now, we're looking at a municipality called Glan that is about north of General Santos, which was hit badly, along with Sarangani province. Now, they have lost two bridges on the way to Glan, and another town is also isolated. So we're looking at supplying it with food and water. There's no power, there's no water. And right now, we have to look at that, because at least in the other areas, they're fairly well-equipped with the acuter comforts of urban living. But these areas are more or less rural areas. In fact, in the Glan, there was a landslide that caused about 12 deaths, up to 19 deaths. And we don't know what's beyond. And that's what we're looking up with the Red Cross. Beyond that area, going up to the occidental area of Davao, there will be towns that are isolated, that are not easily accessible. So we're sending satellite phones and satellite connectivity so that we can get in touch with them and be able to try and supply them from the area that is so near, so that they would not be isolated.
9: So you can supply them with food, with drinking water from the air?
21: That's correct.
9: What has the aid response and the government response more broadly been? Has it been effective enough?
21: Excuse me?
9: Has the government response in particular been effective enough, do you think?
21: Yes, I think the government is doing well, considering that this is a major, major earthquake in a very large area, very well populated. But I'm thankful that in spite of the fact that it is the first day of class, actually the first day of classes that are open, the cost to life is not that heavy. Although, of course, this is early days. Like I said, yesterday we only had two all of a sudden that jump up to 31 or 37. And there are people that are isolated areas that you may have had landslides. So we're looking at that situation. And of course, power has been restored in some areas. There are areas that still have to be restored in terms of water access, which is really needed in Sarangani province. And of course, damaged infrastructure such as hospitals. The hospitals we have to look at because some of the patients have to be taken out.
9: And when you talk about damage to a hospital, what is the damage? How severe is it?
21: Well, they have had to remove the patients from the hospital so that they feel more safe because the hospital could collapse. The damage could be anywhere from collapsed ceilings, cracks in the hospital, and we're just making sure that they're okay from the standpoint of the government. From the standpoint of the reckless, we're supplying them with the tents so that they can go out and be safer. There will be no collapse of heavy debris in a tent rather than in the hospital.
9: And what about people's homes that have been damaged? Is there an assessment yet on how many families have been affected by that?
21: They have about, these early days, they have about 26 barangays in General Santos and in the Sarangani, but then there are other areas that we have not heard from so far. There are 9 provinces affected, and insofar as families are concerned, so far I know about 295 persons in 3 evacuation areas.
9: Thank you very much indeed for talking to us. That's Richard Gordon there, who's the chairman and chief executive of the Philippine Red Cross, joining us from Manila.

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2: It's 7:29 and I'm Michaela Singleton joining you again for a local state of affairs here in the greater Rochester region. 68 degrees in the downtown area, pretty manageable compared to the close to 90s, and thunderstorms will get later into the afternoon. Our Houghton listeners, just a touch cooler, 65, but you're still going to get into those high 80s. And let's take a look at our traffic in the surrounding area. Want to keep you updated in case there are any accidents to slow down your commute, but I'm looking at some green pastures out here. 390, 490, 590, all good. 104 in the thruway. Similarly, no accidents. Great start to the day.
3: Live from NPR News in Washington, I'm Dave Mattingly. Voters in Maine, Nevada, North Dakota, and South Carolina are going to the polls today. Among the election primaries being watched closely is the Senate contest in Maine. That's where supporters of Democrat Graham Platner are hoping he'll be chosen to challenge Republican Senator Susan Collins in November. Collins is seeking a sixth term. In South Carolina, five Republicans are challenging GOP Senator Lindsey Graham for the party's nomination. Graham is running for a fifth term. Three Democrats are competing to go up against Graham in November. Gavin Jackson with South Carolina Public Radio says voters in the state are also choosing candidates for governor, and President Trump is backing one of them.
4: Lieutenant Governor Pamela Evatt is a longtime supporter of Trump. Now she has his support in her bid to become the next governor of South Carolina. But the president's blessing doesn't make the primary a slam dunk. In his endorsement, Trump alluded to the idea that Governor Henry McMaster's son could be Evatt's running mate, a plan denied by Evatt and derided by the four other Republicans in the race. Her biggest challenger is four-term Attorney General Alan Wilson, who occupies a similar political lane, emphasizing his support for the president. Congresswoman Nancy Mace is also on the ballot. The race is widely expected to go to a runoff, with no candidate likely to get above 50% plus one vote. Three Democrats are vying for their party's nomination. For NPR News, I'm Gavin Jackson in Columbia, South Carolina.
3: This is NPR News from Washington. The Agriculture Department says several cases of New World screwworm have been confirmed at ranches in Texas as well as one in New Mexico. Agriculture Secretary Brooke Rollins was in Texas yesterday to raise awareness, as David Martin Davies with Texas Public Radio reports.
5: Rollins said this is an emergency that threatens the nation's cattle industry, but she wanted to stress that the parasitic fly is not going to hurt the quality.
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0: President Trump says the U.S. is close to an agreement with Iran to end the war, which could include a new deal about Iran's nuclear program. But what might Trump have to concede?
1: What he cannot abide is an outcome that paints him to be a loser, having been played by the regime that he intended to weaken.
0: I'm Ailsa Chang. 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
7: From WXXI News, I'm Julie Phillip, filling in for Evan Dawson, and this is Connections. When we're asleep, Mother Nature is not. Just ask Leanne Henyon, a nature writer and New York Times bestseller. She's joining us to discuss her book, Night Magic, Adventures Among Glowworms, Moon Gardens, and Other Marvels of the Dark. She's coming to the area to give a talk this week for the Western New York Land Conservancy about how important nocturnal life is. We've also invited Marissa Riggi, executive director of the Land Conservancy, to join us so we can find out about the night creatures in our midst. And Dr. Wayne Gall, an expert on night insects and fireflies, will help us go out and find them. That's all coming up on Connections after this news.

0: Congress has until the end of the week to prevent a critical intelligence gathering program from expiring. 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The latest from Capitol Hill on the next Morning Edition from NPR News.
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11: I'm Indira Lakshmanan in Boston. It's Here and Now. Health Secretary Robert F. Kennedy Jr. launched a federal campaign last month to urge Americans to get off antidepressants known as SSRIs. That includes Zoloft, Lexapro, and Prozac, which nearly one in six Americans reported taking last year. Dr. Jonathan Slater, professor of psychiatry at Columbia University's Irving Medical Center in New York, has worked with patients who want to wean themselves off antidepressants, and he wrote about it recently for health and medicine publication Stat. Dr. Slater, welcome.
12: Thank you very much for having me.
11: Health Secretary Kennedy has long been critical of these drugs, claiming without evidence that

0: Congress has until the end of the week to prevent a critical intelligence gathering program from expiring. Plus, high-stakes immigration enforcement funding heads to the House. The latest from Capitol Hill on the next Morning Edition from NPR News.
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8: And I'm Scott Tong in Washington, D.C. This is Here and Now. In case you haven't heard, birds are dinosaurs. Yeah, robins, cardinals, turkeys are closely related to, say, the T-Rex and the Triceratops. But how did birds survive when the other dinosaurs got wiped out a long time ago? And how have they evolved into what you and I see in the sky today? Steve Brissati is a paleontologist who teaches at the University of Edinburgh in Scotland, and he's author of the new book, The Story of Birds. And he joins us. Steve, welcome to the program.
9: Great to be here and talk about birds.
8: Oh, yeah. So question one is how birds are, in fact, dinosaurs. How do we know this?
9: Well, it sounds wild, right? It sounds like there must be some play on words we're trying to do with scientists. You look at a robin, you look at a sparrow. I mean, that looks nothing like a T-Rex or a Triceratops. But really, dinosaurs were a very diverse group. There were many different types of dinosaurs. Many of them were big, but many of them were small. And in many ways, dinosaurs were like mammals today. There's bats and whales and elephants and dogs and cats and monkeys, you know, many types of mammals. And you can think of birds as something like the dinosaur version of a bat, that one weird group that got small

0: You were promised strawberry jam, so strawberry jam shall there be. Smucker's, home to Folgers Coffee, Hostess Twinkies, of course, and the aforementioned preserves. Reported results today, net sales up 4%. Uncrustables, it turns out, those frozen PB&Js were a standout. But the company said the year ahead is not going to be as good because of, and this is a quote, I'm doing a lot of quoting today, a dynamic and evolving external environment. And as Marketplace's Stephanie Hughes reports, that's an affliction common to a whole lot of packaged goods companies.
1: One big challenge for packaged food companies, Americans are kind of leaning away from eating packaged food. Craig Raleigh is a partner at the consulting firm Korn Ferry.
2: Many people are thinking about healthier foods, walking away from processed foods.
1: Also, a growing chunk of the population is now taking GLP-1 drugs, which means they're eating less food generally. And Raleigh points out people who are feeling stretched financially are more likely to trade down when they're buying a jar of jelly.
2: Many of these people are going to buy the grocery store's private label brand, which can be 10, 20, 30% cheaper than a national brand.
1: Raleigh also points out the war in Iran and the high price of oil has pushed up companies' shipping costs. Meanwhile, climate change has thrown a wrench into growing some of the foods that go in these packages.
3: Everything starts in the ground. Even a Hostess Twinkie, you know, starts in the ground.
1: Phil Lempert is a food industry analyst.
3: If you look at what's gone on with coffee in Brazil because of climate change, if you look at what's gone on with bananas.
1: Bananas are susceptible to higher than usual temperatures, and coffee crops in Brazil have been hurt by drought.
3: Just about all their crops globally really have to be reimagined.
1: Meanwhile, on-again, off-again tariffs mean company leaders have to make decisions in an ever-changing environment. Ed Johnson is with Deloitte Consulting.
4: Three different tariff regimes in the last 12 months have made locking in costs for a lot of packaged food manufacturers next to impossible.
1: Johnson says to plan for the future, companies are doing lots of scenario planning. For example, envisioning alternate supply chains.
4: It's all about trying to plan for the different options or different potential outcomes on the variables that you're aware that are in flux.
1: Johnson says packaged food companies have had to do a lot of this kind of scenario planning since the pandemic. So while it might be stressful, at least they're kind of used to it. I'm Stephanie Hughes for Marketplace.

0: We talked yesterday about how more people are going to the movies. It turns out that Cinemark, the theater chain, says it had its highest ever domestic box office last month. That was driven, at least in part, by the runaway success of indie horror films like Obsession and, more recently, Backrooms. And, yes, of course, the big studio movies, Michael, The Devil Wears Prada 2, you know them as well as I do. You will not, however, have found all of those films at the Belcourt Theater, a nonprofit film center in Nashville. But still, we thought this was a good moment to check in with Stephanie Silverman. She is the executive director there. Stephanie Silverman, how are you?
1: Kai Ristall, so nice to talk to you.
0: It's been too long, and it's my bad. I apologize.
1: Always glad to catch up whenever you have a minute.
0: How are things at the Belcourt?
1: You know, things at the Belcourt are pretty good. It's starting to heat up. The summertime is rolling in, and this is a pretty stacked summer of movies, so we're pretty excited over here.
0: What's playing right now? What are the biggies you got going?
1: Well, right now we've got I Love Boosters. We have been doing a fun series around Twin Peaks, bringing the television series back, but putting it on the big screen, huge crowds for that. But we're really in the run-up to Disclosure Day, Spielberg's big new movie. We've got The Odyssey coming up.
0: Yeah.
1: And then, you know, we do our Belcourt thing, which is we got these great new movies, but then we wrap everything with awesome repertory programming. So we're doing a bunch of summer epics to go around The Odyssey and just a lot of reasons to stay out of the Nashville heat, honestly.
0: Let me ask you, not that you're always thinking about business, but let me ask you about the not arts part of your business, but about the actual, selling stuff on scene part of the business, concessions and all of that. I imagine your cost of goods sold is up just like everybody's.
1: It sure is. Pretty dramatically. You know, we work really hard to keep affordability as kind of part of our mission, but it's getting tougher out here. The cost of goods is putting a hurt on us for sure.
0: What's a ticket price? I mean, if I go to the multiplex around here, I'm paying $1 zillion.
1: Yeah, our top ticket price is $13.50.
0: Nice.
1: And then if you're a Belcourt member, you're paying $9.75 to come to the movies. So we want this to be an accessible place. I think one of the things that's kept us thriving through recessions and other tough economic periods is that we're still accessible in terms of that kind of baseline price point for entertainment dollars.
0: Yeah. Are you, you're a nonprofit, right? You go out and raise philanthropic dollars. How is that for you?
1: It's good. We are seeing a lot of generosity from individuals. I would say a little more challenged on the government funding side of things, the foundation side of things. But the flip side is we're seeing a lot of generosity from our audiences. Mm-hmm. And that's, at the end of the day, the most sustainable and meaningful giving for us. We have more members, for instance, than we ever have had in the history of the Belcourt.
0: Which is how many members?
1: We're about to hit 8,400.
0: Oh, wow.
1: So, that's 8,400 Nashvillians, or at least people from the region, putting money on the table and saying, you're an investment that I care about, Belcourt.
0: Yeah. Talk to me for a second about, Backroom and Obsession and that versus some of the sequels and the IP movies that came out this weekend to, as near as I can tell, sort of box office, right? But, got these new young people directing movies and stuff. Talk to me about that. That's got to be heartening to you.
1: It's the most exciting thing that's happening. I mean, to see these movies come out of the gate with such energy and such enthusiasm is really exciting because, this is a business at the end of the day, and those ticket sales talk to the studios, and the studios are the folks that we need investing in new voices, in truly original filmmaking. So to see the successes last year of films like Sinners and One Battle After Another rolling right into these new genre movies, that's telling a story that is pretty undeniable and, frankly, incredibly exciting from our point of view.
0: Last thing, and then I'll let you go. Have you seen the trailer for Odyssey yet?
1: Oh, yeah.
0: All right. So, look, I've got some misgivings. I got to tell you, I'm not sure I'm buying Matt Damon in that role.
1: I will just say, I also got to see some footage at CinemaCon.
0: Yeah.
1: I was blown away. I think it's going to work out.
0: All right.
1: Fingers crossed.
0: I'm going to call you back if I don't like it.
1: I know you got thoughts, and I appreciate them, and I will be excited to hear them, but I am optimistic at this point.
0: Stephanie Silverman, she runs a Belcourt Theater in Nashville. Stephanie, thanks a lot. It's really good to talk.
1: Great to talk to you, Guy.

0: This next story, I'm just telling you in advance, is really going to set some people on edge. Fitch and Moody's, two of the big ratings agencies, were out with new judgments on the oil and gas sector this week. If you think about it, you can probably see where this is going. The oil shock from the president's war with Iran has Fitch upgrading oil and gas to improving from neutral because of high oil prices. Moody's kept its positive outlook and said corporate earnings in that sector are going to be even higher. Marketplace's Elizabeth Trovall has more now on big oil balance sheets.
1: I want to take you all back to a much different time and space. Think Bad Bunny's Super Bowl performance and the Winter Olympics, February 2026. Back then, oil companies weren't exactly in a celebratory mood.
2: The expectation was for oversupply. So there was an anticipation of the crude oil price languishing in the $55 to $60 a barrel range.
1: That's Andrew O'Connor with Morningstar DBRS. But instead of languishing, the war in Iran changed oil and gas markets overnight. And it wasn't a 1 or 2 week blip either. The now months long crisis has meant substantially different outlooks for companies. Dan Pickering is with Pickering Energy Partners.
3: In 2025, West Texas Intermediate oil prices averaged $65 a barrel. So far in 2026, they've averaged about $85 a barrel.
1: In other words,
3: these guys are selling a product that's gone up, you know, a third in value year over year. And so they are making a lot more money by simply doing more of the same.
1: And it's not just crude oil prices that have increased.
3: Across the barrel, across the product suite, prices have risen.
1: Liquefied natural gas prices are up, along with jet fuel, diesel, and gasoline. And North American oil producers have been especially well positioned to benefit from all of this. Andrew O'Connor again.
2: They're a long ways from the conflict, and then the refiners that are located in North America are also benefiting.
1: And looking ahead, it's not just that oil and gas companies are doing well now. Thomas Lyles is with Rystad Energy.
4: You know, we do foresee elevated prices over the next 2 years, without a doubt. I think that's pretty much baked into most forecasts at this point.
1: So more cash than expected for these companies next year, too. I'm Elizabeth Trovall for Market.

0: Coming up.
1: You don't pay the duty and tariffs at that point in time.
0: Been a while since we've done a tariff story, you know, but first, let's do the numbers. Dow Industrials up 86 points today, 0.2%, 50,872. The NASDAQ down 250 points, that's 1%, give or take, 25,678. The S&P 500 dipped 19 points, 0.25%, 73.86. J.M. Smucker, it of the preserves, picked up 10.4% today. General Mills up 1.75%. Kraft Heinz crept up about 0.33% today. Millions of sports fans are watching the finals between the Knicks and the San Antonio Spurs this week. Also, no doubt, many of them, perhaps also you, are betting on the series. DraftKings, one of the biggest sportsbooks companies, improved 11.3%. Flutter Entertainment, which owns FanDuel, expanded 6.1%. Bonds up, yield on the 10-year T-note down just a bit, 4.51%. 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

0: This is Marketplace. I'm Kai Rizdahl. It's been, well, let's just say a very long time since I've written a cover letter. You know what I'm talking about, right? Dear hiring manager, I'm the perfect candidate for the job opening you have in blah, blah, blah. Well, it turns out cover letters are just one more thing in this economy that's getting disrupted by AI. Anna Alcheck wrote about it for Business Insider the other day. Welcome to the program. It's good to have you on.
1: Thanks for having me.
0: Tell me, would you... how you came upon this story?
1: Yeah, so this story actually, I got the idea about it about 6-7 months ago. I was at an AI conference and I was sitting next to a Wharton professor who was telling me about his struggle with hiring research assistants at UPenn. And he was basically saying that he has received, you know, these email cover letters from students and they're the best he's seen yet. And they all seem like they're written by AI because they're all exceptional. And so he was having a really hard time being able to decipher which was actually top talent, you know, from the ones who just plugged it into ChatGPT and were sending similar emails to other professors. So he was facing this hiring issue. And I thought it was really interesting back then. And as time went on, you know, I've heard more. We covered a story about how, you know, resumes are being deprioritized. And that made me think like, wow, the cover letter is probably long gone at this point.
0: We will stipulate here that cover letters can be painful to write. They're no fun. And obviously with ChatGPT or AI system of your choice, you just crank them out. So it's not just a quality thing, right? Because you can see when stuff is written by AI and everybody knows it. It's also a quantity thing, right? People are getting drowning in cover letters.
1: Yeah, definitely. I think hiring is up, or you know, the number of applications that hiring managers are getting is definitely up. People are applying to more jobs on average. And so, yeah, I mean, even this professor I spoke to, he's seen a 20% increase in the last year. But yeah, so if you're getting more applications and all of them are top tier, it becomes really difficult to tell which ones are the actual top talent that you're working with.
0: This Wharton professor, as you say in this piece, was hiring like, what, 4 or 5 people to be his research assistant. But there are companies and, you know, not even huge ones, but have to hire dozens, you know, hundreds of people. What are they doing?
1: Yeah. So the companies that I heard from, for example, BCG.
0: Boston Consulting Group, right? Big company, consulting company.
1: Boston Consulting Group. They stopped requiring cover letters about 10 to 12 years ago in North America. But nowadays they're doing more behavioral assessments and personality tests. And, you know, so they're adding different tests to the hiring process. We also know that a lot of companies are now asking for verified skills. And we saw that LinkedIn, you know, rolled out this year. They rolled out their verified skills. So basically candidates can, you know, take these tests and show their AI skills with different apps. So I think in this era, employers really want to see your work. They don't just want to read about it in a resume or a cover letter.
0: Right.
1: You know, a portfolio, those kinds of things are definitely becoming top of mind for

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0: Just as for every action, there is an equal and opposite reaction, so too for every law, there is a loophole, or perhaps several. For tariff law, one of the big loopholes comes in the form of what are known as foreign trade zones, FTZs in the lingo, legally defined areas, usually near ports and airports, that are, generally speaking now, outside the reach of U.S. customs, and which have historically let companies import goods tariff-free, then use those imports to manufacture their own products with lower tariff rates or even no tariff rate at all. I said historically a second ago because last year the Trump administration closed that particular loophole. Marketplace's Justin Ho has our story.
1: About a year ago, Aaron Stinnert was trying to find a new location for the bike frame manufacturing company he runs in California.
2: We needed a bigger space. We were getting a lot of influx of potential clients for manufacturing here in the States.
1: Stinnert Frameworks was facing threats of tariffs that could have been more than 100% on the components it imports from China and Taiwan. So Stinnert's plan was to set up his new location in a foreign trade zone.
2: That would allow us to manufacture the frames here in the States, bring components in from outside, assemble the bikes within the FTZ, and then when it leaves the FTZ, have that then be released into the, at least North American market, tariff-free.
1: Then the Trump administration changed the rules. Stinnert wouldn't be able to use the FTZ to reduce or eliminate his tariff bill, so he pulled the plug on setting up shop there.
2: You know, for those of us trying to make stuff here, having a slight advantage and being able to do that, it would be great. At least put us on an even playing field. But when that's not even happening, it's like, well, what is the point here?
1: Some foreign trade zones have seen interest die down. Drew Rodriguez is with the Port of Hueneme, which oversees one in Ventura County, California. He says inquiries about the FTZ surged after the Trump administration's big tariff announcement last year. But so far this year, only a handful.
3: If people were interested when the tariff craze and hysteria was taking over, they would have already reached out to us by now, where now they know this either works for me or it doesn't work for me.
1: There are plenty of instances where FTZs still make sense. Jessica Miserandino is import manager with AFL, a company in Duncan, South Carolina that makes fiber optic cables. It imports a lot of optical fiber from Japan.
4: We have a site in Duncan that is approved as a U.S. foreign trade zone, and all of our manufacturing operations are within that foreign trade zone.
1: Miserandino says the FTZ still offers advantages, because when you import goods into it,
4: you don't pay the duty and tariffs at that point in time. You don't have to pay them until you actually manufacture the goods and ship them out of your zone.
1: Miserandino says that gives the company more flexibility to deal with tariff bills that can run to hundreds of thousands of dollars.
4: Especially while you're waiting to see what happens with these tariffs. I mean, maybe you want to bring in some material and hold it because you don't know if they're going to go up. You know, you don't know what's going to change day by day at this point.
1: Being able to delay tariff payments allows businesses to invest that money elsewhere. Ryan Tuhill is director of community and economic development with the city of Phoenix.
5: Looking at the companies that are operators within our trade zone, many of them are going through pretty significant expansions.
1: Tuhill says those companies include semiconductor manufacturers, aerospace, and defense companies.
5: As businesses invest, that's more jobs for folks who live in the Phoenix region. Those businesses are generating revenue that is helping to support all of the public infrastructure and services that we provide as a jurisdiction.
1: Tuhill says the number of businesses using the city's FTZ has steadily increased over the last several years. And so far this year, it's still going up. I'm Justin Ho for Marketplace.

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1: This final note on the way out today, which I will preface by noting that the average rate on a 30-year fixed-rate mortgage last week was 6.48%, down a tad from a week earlier. That's from Fannie Mae. I mention it to get to this. The National Association of Realtors said today the heretofore moribund spring home buying season seems to have gotten a bit of a mid-season boost. Home sales in May up 3.2% from April. Jordan Manji, Zunil Maharaj, Janet Wynn, Olga Oxman, and Virginia K. Smith are the digital team. I'm Kai Rizdahl. We will see you tomorrow, everybody. This is APM.
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3: A new Gallup poll suggests that attitudes towards LGBTQ issues are shifting, especially among Republicans. After two decades of steadily rising support, support for same-sex marriage dropped 18 points in just 4 years. Support for transgender issues also saw a decline. What's behind these trends and the repercussions? Next time on 1A.
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5: In this country, more than 2 local newspapers close down each week. 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
7: From WHYY in Philadelphia, this is Fresh Air. I'm Dave Davies. For millions of soccer fans across the world, a season of joy approaches. The World Cup begins this week. 48 national teams competing in matches in the United States, Canada, and Mexico. But for many fans, it's also a season of discontent. FIFA, the international federation that runs the tournament, is using dynamic pricing to boost ticket revenues, making this the most expensive World Cup ever. And they're accused of deceptive practices, spurring investigations from 2 state attorneys general. Also, many international visitors are discouraged by restrictive immigration policies in the U.S. We'll talk with Laura Williamson, editor-in-chief of The Athletic from the New York Times. Later, Ken Tucker reviews a new album from Casey Musgraves and a biography of singer Gary Stewart. First News.
8: Live from NPR News in Washington, I'm Ryland Barton. U.S. Central Command announced on social media that it began what it called self-defense strikes against Iran. NPR's Quill Lawrence reports this is in response to Iran downing a U.S. Apache helicopter.
9: CENTCOM said it was responding to what President Trump has confirmed was an Iranian strike that downed the U.S. attack helicopter. CENTCOM called the mission a, quote, proportional response to unjustified Iranian aggression, though the two countries are at war. The helicopter crew members are in stable condition after being picked up in the waters of the Strait of Hormuz by an unmanned American rescue boat, the first time the U.S. has used a drone for this purpose. President Trump has repeatedly claimed that the U.S. and Iran are close to a negotiated end to the conflict, but the strait remains effectively shut, driving up gas and fertilizer prices worldwide. Quill Lawrence, NPR News.
8: President Trump's restrictive immigration policies are already playing a role in this year's FIFA World Cup tournament. At least one referee and one team staff member have been denied entry to the U.S., and dozens of fans have been denied travel visas. NPR's Sergio Martinez-Beltran reports.
10: Omar Artan was one of the 52 center referees selected to officiate the FIFA World Cup. Artan, a decorated referee, is from Somalia. On Saturday, he landed at the Miami International Airport, where Customs and Border Protection agents interrogated him. CBP says Artan was determined to be inadmissible due to vetting concerns and was denied entry. CBP did not say what those concerns were, and Artan did not respond to NPR's request for comment. This is the latest example of Trump's immigration policies potentially affecting the World Cup, something policy experts and soccer fans have voiced concerns about. Sergio Martinez Beltran, NPR News, Austin, Texas.
8: A trust fund that helps cover the cost of Social Security benefits is expected to run out of money in less than 7 years. NPR's Scott Horsley reports unless Congress acts before then, retirees and their family members will see an automatic cut in their monthly payments.
11: Trustees who oversee the Social Security Fund say they expect it to run short of cash by 2032, 3 months sooner than they were projecting last year. That means lawmakers have a little less time to make changes, or tens of millions of seniors will face an automatic benefit cut of 22%. The basic challenge facing Social Security is demographic. Baby boomers are retiring in large numbers, and there are fewer young people paying into the system for each person drawing a monthly payment. Congress could patch the problem by raising taxes, cutting benefits, or some combination of the two. The program's finances have gotten a little shakier over the last year as a result of falling birth rates, reduced immigration, and the GOP tax cut passed last summer. Scott Horsley, NPR News, Washington.
8: Sales of previously occupied U.S. homes accelerated last month to their fastest pace since December, a sharp turnaround in demand for the housing market after a lackluster start to the spring home buying season. This is NPR News from Washington.
12: You're listening to WXXI News. Good evening. I'm Beth Adams. Video of a violent arrest on Avenue B in Rochester is circulating widely on social media. The video shows 23-year-old Kareem Jackson struggling with officers before being forced to the ground. One officer appears to place a forearm around Franklin's neck for several seconds and later use his knee to restrain Franklin. Officers are barred from using chokeholds in New York, and RPD denies that a chokehold was used. Police are reviewing the arrest, which is standard with any use of force incident. Jackson is facing multiple charges, including a traffic violation, harassment, obstruction, and possession of a controlled substance. The newly approved state budget includes $20 million to demolish a long-standing eyesore at the border of Rochester and Brighton. The Elmwood Avenue site could then be filled with affordable housing. Governor Kathy Hochul made the announcement during a stop in Rochester today. The money will be used to tear down the Terrence Building, a tower that previously served as a state psychiatric hospital. Mayor Malik Evans says several developers are interested in the site, but the asbestos-laden building is a major obstacle to repurposing it.
13: This is a big deal. The governor has really delivered something that is going to be transformational for the southeast section of Rochester, but more importantly for housing. This is going to add more affordable housing units across Monroe County and the city of Rochester. It's going to be very great for residents.
12: Evans says the timetable for the demolition will depend on when the money becomes available. Our weather tonight, showers and thunderstorms are possible again with downpours and gusty winds. We'll have an overnight low in the upper 60s and more showers and thunderstorms in the early part of Wednesday, then mostly sunny tomorrow afternoon with a high near 86. Find more online at WXXINews.org.
7: This is Fresh Air. I'm Dave Davies. The FIFA World Cup opens this week with soccer matches in the United States, Canada, and Mexico. With 48 teams and 104 matches, this will be the biggest World Cup ever. Gianni Infantino, the president of FIFA, the international federation that runs the tournament, has declared that this will be the greatest event that humanity, mankind, has ever seen and ever will see. So, yes, there's plenty of excitement. More than 5 million tickets have been sold to international travelers alone. But this is also a season of some discontent surrounding the Cup. Aside from logistical challenges like transportation, there are issues arising from war, politics, infectious disease, and according to many, greed. FIFA's ticketing practices and pricing have outraged many fans and prompted investigations by two state attorneys general. U.S. immigration restrictions and the war with Iran have affected travel from many countries, and the Ebola outbreak has the attention of local and international health officials. And just to keep things interesting this week, there's the NBA Finals and another one-of-a-kind sports event coming up on Sunday, the Ultimate Fighting Championship on the White House lawn. To talk about all this, we've invited Laura Williamson, editor-in-chief of The Athletic, to join us. The Athletic is the subscription-based sports journalism site of the New York Times. Before joining The Athletic, Laura Williamson was sports news editor and a correspondent at the Daily Mail. She joined us from London, where she is based. We recorded our conversation yesterday.
4: Laura Williamson, welcome to Fresh Air.
14: Thank you. Thank you for having me.
4: You know, we'll be talking about some issues and controversy surrounding the World Cup. But to begin with, I just want to take note of the enormous pleasure and joy that this brings to many hundreds of millions of people around the world. Just share with us, you know, what the World Cup can be at its best.
14: Yeah, I mean, when I think about my experience of World Cups, you know, as a kid and then being lucky enough to be in Qatar 4 years ago and to cover that tournament, you might not remember the score, you might not remember who scored, but you remember where you were and who you watched it with and what it meant to you at that time. And I think it's that power that actually sport can have and football, soccer in particular, can have to bring people together, that sort of connective tissue, if you like. So that's the hope, that that's what this tournament can do, without sounding sort of too sentimental about things. But I really do believe that football in particular has the power to do that.
4: Is there a heart-stopping play or moment that sticks in your mind when you think about the World Cup?
14: I do think back to that final 3.5 years ago in Qatar, France and Argentina, and, you know, it going right down to the wire in terms of penalties, and watching Lionel Messi lift the World Cup trophy was just an incredible moment. When you think of his career, and it's obviously still going, he'll be there this time around as well. But just it's so rare that you get an incredible game to match the occasion, and that delivered on all fronts.
4: All right, well, so let's talk about some of the issues here. Ticket prices at this World Cup are higher than any World Cup ever, in part because FIFA, which runs this thing, is using dynamic pricing, right?
14: Yes, the first time it's ever been used.
4: Yeah, so what does that mean for fans?
14: It means ticket prices go, I was going to say up and down, but actually they just go up at the moment, depending on scarcity and depending on the demand for those tickets. So because a certain number of tickets have been kept back or allocated to fans that are going to follow that country throughout the tournament, it's meant prices have gone up and up and up. So for the final, which obviously we don't know who's going to be in that, at the moment there's sort of an average price of around $11,000, which is eye-watering, to be honest. But then at the other level, an England fan, for example, who wanted to have the opportunity to buy a ticket for every one of their group games and then an opportunity to buy a ticket to follow their team, even all the way on to the final, they were being asked to part with £14,000 ahead of the tournament. I mean, that is just so prohibitive for, you know, the average person. It's an incredible amount of money before you've added on hotels and travel, etc., etc. So the dynamic pricing has been very controversial, because it also doesn't distinguish between, they're called supporter fans in FIFA language, but between fans who, you know, have been to every game that their team has played for the past 10 years, for example, and somebody who lives in Philadelphia and quite fancies going to a World Cup game. You might think, well, that's just tough luck. If the demand's there, that's what happens. But it's a very different approach for football in general. And I think that's why it's caused so much upset, because you're not being rewarded for loyalty, if you like, or for being an expert about your team. So that's been very, very controversial, and has upset a lot of people.
4: You know, and it's not just the prices. It's the way they are being managed and marketed. And I didn't understand really how troublingly deceptive this can be until I read a piece in The Athletic, of which you are editor-in-chief, by Henry Bushnell, who wrote this story about how, typically when you buy a sports ticket, I'm going to go to a game in Baltimore. My daughter lives in Baltimore, so I was going to get a Baltimore Orioles game. And you go to the website, and there's a map of the stadium, and you can pick the section, the row, the seat, that you know exactly what you're getting and what it costs. But he writes in this piece that when people went to the FIFA site to buy tickets for their games, you couldn't choose a seat. You chose a category of seats. There were four categories. And he noted that for category one, the most expensive, which was for most of them more than $1,000, sometimes several thousand, you were shown a map of the stadium. And basically, the good seats in the lower half along the sidelines were category one. So that you didn't know what seat you were getting, but you figured you're getting one of those. But in fact, what happens is after you bought it, they changed the lines without your knowledge.
15: And what you might have found that is that now your Category 1 price got you a seat somewhere else. And here's a cut from a video that Henry Bushnell said, describing about what happened to most of these fans. He said he's talked to a lot of them, and they are not getting what they thought.
16: I haven't been able to find a single fan who got those desirable seats. Everyone says they're in corners or behind the goals or even in the second deck. And in some cases, even if they paid a Category 1 price, they're actually in sections that were colored red for Category 2 at one point, because FIFA has been quietly altering these maps throughout the past several months. So the fans are furious. They feel misled, taken advantage of, scammed. Those are a few words they've used. One even told me he's considering a class action lawsuit. FIFA's response? The maps were, quote, indicative, and quote, designed to provide guidance rather than the exact seat layout.
15: So, Laura Williamson, what's the fallout from this?
14: Yeah, Henry has been incredible in terms of the rigorous ways reported this process. And another point that he's made in an article on Monday on The Athletic is a lot of this has come because the process has been so opaque. So FIFA can do what they like, ostensibly. They are the World Cup organisers. So as you referenced there, we've heard examples of people thinking they're buying VIP hospitality tickets. And then actually, when the ticket seat and row number comes through, it's Category 1, which is a very, very different experience. And I think even going back to sort of September, that was the first time that information about ticketing for this tournament was released. And that was only in September, you know, less than a year to go before kickoff. And then there was the sort of right to buy fiasco, if you like, which was where you paid an additional fee to have the right to buy a ticket because FIFA were banking on there being such high demand, which there was. Then the dynamic pricing kicked in and the sort of initial prices shot up by an average of 35% for, I think, 95 of the 104 games. And then people have realised what tickets they've got. And as you say, they're not in the area they thought they were. Then there's also the resale market. So previously, you would buy a ticket maybe through FIFA or through the event organisers, and then some people choose to put it on a secondary resale site and make money that way. FIFA have really leaned into the resale market, which has meant so they're operating an official one, but there's a 15% fee for both the buyer and the seller, which goes to FIFA on any resale. So fans are being hit again. And they still don't have that full knowledge of, if I'm buying a ticket for this game at this stadium, I know where I'm going to sit, because it could all change again.
15: So FIFA has its own proprietary resale platform in which they earn essentially 30% commission on it.
14: Mm-hmm. Right? Yep.
15: Wow.
14: Yep.
15: Well, we know that the attorneys general of New York and New Jersey have announced investigations into this and have issued subpoenas for FIFA. I don't know where that stands. Do you have any sense of what redress there might be for disappointed fans?
14: Sadly, I think the answer is you just have to take your chance on the dynamic pricing market going down, which I really can't see happening now it's this close to it. I think this is what we've signed up for, if you like, and it's quite sad for the ordinary fan. I mean, there's been some very sort of small concessions in terms of $1,060 tickets for sort of true fans, if you like, or followers of each team at each game, and then some concessions for games at MetLife in terms of New York City residents or New Jersey residents. But like, we're talking 1,000 tickets out of 60,000 or more. So they're very, very small inroads. You know, FIFA and Gianni Infantino have said lots of times that, you know, this is the American ticketing model. You know, Americans, they want entertainment and they're happy to pay for it. Our research and from the people we've been speaking to, both sort of casual sports fans and diehard football soccer fans, that's just not the case. That's, you know, that when you're talking about four figures to see a World Cup game, that is just prohibitive for so many people.
15: Jennifer Davenport, who is the Attorney General for the state of New Jersey, said, being honest about ticket sales is not complicated, but FIFA has turned buying a ticket to the World Cup into a gauntlet of confusion, fake scarcity, and impossibly high prices. Well, we'll see where her investigation goes. I mean, I assume that at the pace these things usually work, nothing's going to happen over the course of the tournament itself.
14: No, I wouldn't have thought so. And then the way football works, we'll be on to the next one. But there is very likely to be a Women's World Cup in the United States, along with a couple of other countries, in 2031. So I think it's going to be fascinating to keep an eye on the lessons that have been learnt this time to see what happens then. We should say that FIFA's argument is always, well, this tournament is going to make $11 billion, which is going to be invested back into the global game. But again, that's where the opaque nature of this comes into play, in that, you know, the 211 FIFA member federations can expect to get about $8 million each from this tournament or during this World Cup cycle. But we don't know where that's going. How does that translate to kids playing soccer in Senegal or Ivory Coast or wherever? We don't know. We don't know where that money goes. So I think that also adds to the confusion and the feeling of, well, who is this tournament for? Is it for fans? Is it for the member federations? Is it for growing the global game? A lot of questions swirling around.
15: When you make it enough of an elite event, are you going to lose the ground level fanatics, if you will, who bring all the color to the game?
14: Yeah, and without being sort of oversensitive about it, but you know, what about the local kids who? So many of my colleagues in North America talk about 94 and being a kid and being at a game and actually getting this bug for this. This beautiful game, which at its best it is simple and beautiful, and if the ticket prices are as prohibitive as we've been discussing, how do you get a family of four into a game? Like it's impossible. So I guess that would be my main concern going into it, that if we're talking about an opportunity to really grow soccer in the US in particular, are we missing an opportunity here, I think?
15: We're going to take a break here. Let me reintroduce you. We are speaking with Laura Williamson. She is editor-in-chief at The Athletic. She'll talk more after this short break. 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

0: This is Fresh Air, and we're speaking with Laura Williamson, editor-in-chief at The Athletic, the New York Times sports journalism site, about the World Cup and other events this summer. I guess we should note that Gianni Infantino, the president of FIFA, took over after this horrific scandal. It was 2015 when they raided the headquarters, and I think 27 FIFA officials pled guilty to fraud charges. And he has aggressively expanded the game, right? Operates far more tournaments now than it used to and generates a whole lot more money.
1: Yes, yeah. I mean, Gianni Infantino was elected in 2016 on a ticket of two things, really. It was, A, I'm going to clean up this game. I mean, you can't overstate how damaging that 2015 scandal was. I mean, I remember it vividly. I was working at the Daily Mail, and the FBI and Swiss authorities raided a luxury hotel on a lake in Zurich, and you know, you had FIFA executives being taken out, you know, with their head under bed sheets and things. It was extraordinary, you know, rampant, systemic, and deep-rooted corruption. So out comes Gianni Infantino. He was at UEFA, which is the European governing body of football, and he says, I'm going to clean up this game. And he also very cleverly said, and I am going to give the 211 member federations, though they're the people who vote for him to be in power, I'm going to give you more money. And he quickly raised the sort of annual bounty, if you like, from $3 million to $5 million, and now it's at $8 million. And the way he's done that...
0: The bounty meaning what those federations pay to participate?
1: No, the money that they receive as a member of FIFA. So this is ostensibly where all the ticket money, all the revenue from mainly Men's World Cup, but lots of other events as well, is filtering down. So he's raised more money for the people that, you know, to be blunt, are voting to keep him in power. Very clever. And the way he's done that is by basically creating more football tournaments. So we've seen the Club World Cup for men, which was hosted by the US last summer, was won by Chelsea eventually. But that was a huge event that had come, like the Club World Cup used to be sort of eight teams in the winter, somewhere in the Middle East, very low key.
0: When we say clubs, that means these soccer teams that are in, you know, mostly in Europe, I guess, right?
1: Yeah,
0: in South America, right? But they're private teams. They're not national teams, right?
1: Exactly. So you'd have the European champions against the South American champions, et cetera, et cetera. So he's created this huge new tournament, to be honest, with huge prize money involved to get and to generate more revenue. And this is why we find ourselves with 48 teams in the World Cup, and talk that may go to 64 for next time, which people are always eager to talk down, but it's not going away. So his answer for creating this incredible amount of cash has been just more football. What that means for what we'll see on the pitch this summer, well, I'm not quite sure, because players are definitely tired. But he has delivered on the two things that he said he would do in 2016. He's cleaned up FIFA, the scandals and the, you know, awful stories of bribery and corruption are gone. They feel like they belong to a previous era. And he is giving more money to the federations. So in a way, he's done what he said he would do.
0: And he has had a very close relationship with President Trump. He recently gave him FIFA's first ever peace prize, right?
1: Yeah, that was, I was at the World Cup draw in Washington, D.C. before Christmas, and it really was an extraordinary moment. Handing over the first FIFA Peace Prize to President Trump, and then in the next breath saying that politics and soccer don't mix. It's you can't equate the two. So FIFA are very hot, for example, on what flags you can bring into to a World Cup stadium. So they're saying that because politics and soccer don't mix, you couldn't bring in an Iranian flag that reflected the old regime. But at the same time, they can give a peace prize to the President of the United States. it's, again, that sort of lack of transparency and clear rules. It does feel like it's one rule for one person and one for another.
0: So I suppose those controversies, and as well as the high ticket prices, are contributing to the fact that hotel reservations are off, right?
1: Yes. Yeah, I think another factor as well is travel, transport to the games itself. We've covered this extensively because, again, from a sort of British perspective, if you like, of being able to get a £5 ticket to get a bus or a train to a stadium, etc. The idea of being charged, I think it's $80 to get from Boston to Foxborough. Actually, Scotland have a game there, or it's now down, in inverted commas, from $150 to $98 to get from Penn Station to MetLife, and you have to pre-book as well. That's again another cost that people are just not prepared to pay, and I think when you package all of that together, visas, tickets, hotel prices, and sort of the image of America geopolitically and globally, the cost of actually getting to the games, then we haven't even talked about water. We've had the Watergate scandal this week. I think it is off-putting for a lot of people.
0: Yeah, the Watergate thing was the FIFA originally said people could bring empty bottles, transparent water bottles in to get them filled at coolers. Then they reversed themselves, and then they reversed the reversal, right? So now you can bring a water bottle?
1: You can. Not to the stadiums in Mexico, but you can into the US and Canada. Up to, I think, 20 ounces, sort of soft plastic bottles, which I think has been a relief for lots of people, because another thing we haven't mentioned is the heat. The games, especially in the latter stages, you know, the final kicks off at 3 p.m. local time, which it will either storm or it will be, you know, burning hot. So absolutely, fans need to have water, as do the players, of course.
0: We're going to take another break here. Let me reintroduce you. We are speaking with Laura Williamson. She is editor-in-chief at The Athletic. She'll be back to talk more after this short break. I'm Dave Davies, and this is Fresh Air.

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8: Is the U.S. becoming more or less accepting on LGBTQ issues? New poll numbers from Gallup show opinions are complicated. 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Hi, I'm Jen White. Today on 1A, support for LGBTQ rights in the U.S. A new Gallup poll suggests that support for same-sex marriage and trans rights is down, especially among Republicans. What's behind declining support after two decades of increasing acceptance? We talk it through and we hear from those who say that less acceptance means more fear of rights being taken away. One advocate in Virginia tells us about pushing to get same-sex marriage protections enshrined in the state's constitution. And we want to hear from you. 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
9: Live from NPR News in Washington, I'm Ryland Barton. The field is set in California's race for governor. Republican and former Fox News commentator Steve Hilton secured his spot in the general election today. That's according to a race call from the Associated Press. Hilton will face former state attorney general and U.S. Health Secretary Javier Becerra, a Democrat who secured his nomination last week. Hilton was born in the United Kingdom and worked as an advisor to former British Prime Minister David Cameron. President Trump endorsed him in April. There are nearly twice as many Democrats as Republicans registered in California. No Republican candidate has won statewide in nearly 20 years. Voters across Maine, Nevada, South Carolina, and North Dakota are weighing in on primary elections today, but much of the political world will be focused on Maine's high-stakes U.S. Senate contest. The state is a central part of Democrats' hope to win back the Senate this fall, as NPR's Sage Miller explains.
10: If Democrats have any chance at winning the Senate majority in November, picking up Maine is all but necessary. That requires flipping the seat away from Republican Senator Susan Collins. She's held the position for 30 years, largely because of her more moderate stance on the Hill. She isn't a Trump loyalist, but she is still a Republican, which means the president's unpopularity nationally and in the state could hurt her. But she's been here before. She's won many competitive elections. And Democrats want this seat. They need this seat.
9: NPR's Sage Miller reporting. The U.S. says it has begun launching what it calls self-defense strikes against Iran. According to a statement from Central Command, it's in response to yesterday's downing of a U.S. Army Apache helicopter. And, quote, the mission is a proportional response to unjustified Iranian aggression. NPR's Adipa Shivaram has more on the helicopter attack.
11: Yesterday evening, this helicopter with two pilots that was patrolling the Strait of Hormuz went down near the coast of Oman. And U.S. officials said that they were rescued about 2 hours later. Trump on social media today confirmed that it was, in fact, Iran that downed that helicopter and said the U.S., quote, must out of necessity respond to this attack. On Iran's side, the Speaker of Iran's parliament posted on X and said, quote, we prefer the language of diplomacy, but we speak other languages far more fluently. Break your commitments and we'll switch to what we speak best.
9: NPR's Deepa Shivaram reporting. At least 100 people have died from Ebola less than a month after authorities declared an outbreak of the disease in eastern Congo. Attacks on health workers from angry residents, skepticism among some local